0: Roots Revival coming forward for the next hour. I'm your host, DJ Liontree. Welcome aboard.
1: Yo, bless up on a mess up, press up on a stress up, a deep root sound fears with no fears. Watch we, I'll tell you this. Let me remind you, never leave ya behind you. You're gonna need the roots down the road. You're gonna need deep root with that heavy long road. And it's a long, long journey. You need deep roots to guide and direct you in a this time, yeah. Live it up. His foundation is in the holy mountain of Zion, the Lord God, the Rastafari, over the gate of Zion, and the dwellings of Jacob. Glorious things are spoken of thee, O city of Jarastafari. I make mention of Rehobs and Babylon and them that not know I and I. Be all Philistine and Tyre, Ethiopia, this man was born of Zion, shall be said this and that one was born in her. But the ice himself shall establish her, when the Lord God, the Rastafari, shall count when he written up his people. And as well as all singers and playoff instruments shall be there, all of Rastafari, our springer in thee. Cha! Rastafari. Kadamawi, Kadamawi.

0: Yes, yes, yes. 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
1: Wow, wow, wow, wow, wow, wow. Yes, Mikey Dread, an ancestor giving thanks off of Beyond World War III with World War III. Whoo, moving it forward. Sound drop from I and I Brethren, Black Eye, all the way in Ghana, you know? Hailing I and I, giving thanks. Wofremi Kofi Jata.
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0: over. Kofi Jata sounds taking over. Deep Root sounds come here for show the youth them the truth with no dispute. 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

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Now, Exodus, movement of Ja people, dismembered people from the transatlantic slave raid, it is time. Set it up. Do it. 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

It's Tippa Irie and Peppery with Humanity. Give thanks, Brother Ali, for passing this vinyl forward. Yes, people, strength to strength, countenance of one brightens another. Do good.

Action Time. Seek ye first the kingdom and queendom of Yah, and all things shall be added. Let us be in service to our brother and sister and in harmony with the earth. Planting time, reaping time, digging well time, strength to strength to strength to strength. Oh, fear not, behold, the conquering lion of the tribe of Judah hath prevailed to break every chain. Good things will come and are here. Trust the process. Burn out Bobby Wrong. Step out of her. Yes, mentally, physically, spiritually. There are alternatives. Love, love, love, love, love.

Yes, that's Daima with Inna Ja Children off of Holding Up Half the Sky, Women in Reggae, Respect, and moving it forward into Leonard Dillon's Dread Prophecy off of 15 Classic Tracks, Reggae Roots. Welcome aboard, Alkibulon Deep Roots Revival. 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

Prophecy Music. Hey, for so long been chanting about these days. Hey, but good things are coming. Yes. It's not rocket science to live good on Earth. We just got to get rid of these systems, these poly tricks, mini blood suckers, and set it right. Oh, turn the tables round. Oh, people. Yeah, it's so powerful to be witnessing things in this world and this time and these cosmos, and there is hope, and you are it. Give thanks and praise. Righteous Kingdom with the African brothers off Want Some Freedom. Righteous Kingdom and Queendom. Unity, unity. Ethiopia, the incubator of all life, Solomonic dynasty, Haile Selassie I means might and power the Trinity.

meditation and I go back into the Holy Scriptures. The Holy Scriptures provide the word, the power, and the sound. When you're dealing with word, power, and sound, you're talking about deep root sound. 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So listen good. Listen good. Listen good. 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

0: Marcus Messiah Garvey, founder of the UNIA.
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COINTELPRO framed Marcus Garvey, destroyed his reputation. 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

0: No Asheville. Know this. 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

0: Holy yes. 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
0: we're three hot, three handle. 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

powerful. Give thanks. Nayakete. Yes, I knew her when she was about 9 years young. Now she's married, a queen. We give thanks. That's Nayakete, Sweet Music, daughter of the Black Rebels. Give thanks, Brother Wes, Manu, Kalpana, the whole crew. Big yourself up. Wow. And big yourself up, listening audience. We give thanks for your presence. We're sealing up now. We got one more track. It's Burning Spear. It's off of Far Over, and it's Ja Is My Driver. Powerful. Winston Rodney, a living legend. Yes. Overground Railroad time. Collaboration time. All shall be well, people. Yes. Serious times. Love each other. Love yourself. Ja, Rastafari, and all the Hola names of creation. Find your path to the Hola mountain and have some corn on the mountain. Survival time. Thriving time.

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This is The Jam. I'm your friendly neighbor DJ Lance, and I play anything and everything to get you some new songs added to your playlist or some old songs that you might have heard before.

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In the background right now is Waylon Jennings with Ain't Living Long Like This. I'm your friendly neighbor, DJ Lance. This is The Jam. I play anything and everything to get you some new music you haven't heard or some old music that you might need a little bit of a reminder on. And I'm covering four By All Means Necessary, so I'll be on here till midnight, maybe a little bit later if I'm feeling it, but you know, we'll cross that bridge when we cross that bridge. And I want to tell you that you should download our app. It's for iPhone and Android, and you can stream Asheville FM anywhere in the world and enjoy your favorite programs for months after the original broadcast with our archive system. 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Here's Waylon Jennings.

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This is The Jam. In the background right now, we got Tom Petty with Love is a Long Road. Before that, we had Dion and the Belmonts with I Wonder Why. I don't know, I've been kind of in this bebop territory recently. Don't judge, don't hate the player, hate the game. And then we had Waylon Jennings with Ain't Living Long.

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And here is another record that I've been obsessed with due to a recent CD that I bought right here at the station during our fun drive. It's Prince with I Can Never Take the Place of Your Man off of Sign of the Times. Keep it right here at Asheville FM.

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And in 47 minutes time, a little bit less, a little bit more, I'm going to be giving away tickets to go see the Toadies at Orange Peel on May 13th. If you haven't listened to the Toadies, old 90s, man, they're incredible, incredible, incredible stuff. Coming through in town to the Orange Peel with Local H and the Vandalures. It's supposed to be an incredible show. I'm looking forward to it, and you can be looking forward to it. At 10 p.m., I'm giving away two tickets. All you got to do is call into the station. Keep it right here. Asheville FM. Here's Jay Dilla.

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That was Die Spits with Hair of Dog off of their first album. And before that, we had Green Day with Redundant, Local H with Bound for the Floor, Gorillaz with Oh Green World. And in 20 minutes, I'm giving away tickets to go see Toadies and Local H at Orangefield Wednesday, May 13th. You and a loved one or somebody you care about or just somebody you like drinking beer with will be able to go to this show for free. F-R-E-E. Here is Dead Kennedys. Keep it right here. 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

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Up next, it's the Toadies with Tyler. After this song, I'm giving away two tickets to go see the Toadies and Local H May 13th at Orange Peel. All you have to do is call in to the studio line at 828-259-3936 and tell me what your favorite year in the 1990s were. Because, I mean, Toadies are a quintessential 90s band in my mind. All you gotta do is call our studio line, 828-259-3936, to get two tickets to go see the Toadies and Local H, May 13th. Keep it right here, Asheville FM. Here's Tyler.

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This is the end of the jam. I'm your friendly neighbor, DJ Lance. Up next is By All Means Necessary, which I'm covering tonight. So I'll be on for the next 2 hours. In 1 minute, when this song ends, as soon as the song ends, all you got to do is call 828-259-3936, and you get a pair of tickets to go see the Toadies. That number is 828-259-3936. 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

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And congratulations to Dave for winning that pair of tickets to go see the Toadies. This is By All Means Necessary. By All Means Necessary may not be good for all viewers, so viewer discretion advised. But we are in Safe Harbor, and you know, I like using Safe Harbor when I get the chance to do it. So this next song is from one of my favorite rappers of all time. I adore this man. I adore everything that he does, and I will continuously adore it. And he's about to come out with a new album. This is the first single for it. It's Action Bronson, Paul Wall, and Lil Yachty with Triceratops. Right after this song from Molchat Doma. Keep it right here. By All Means Necessary, 103.3.

is litter on our op street, big bro sweep the block for him. Only time you'll ever see our figures is with your kids. All them G.I. Joes around the room, better watch your step. Keep quiet as kept, feel like I'm one of the last left. Feel the MDMA creeping inside your last breath.

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I'm your friendly neighbor DJ Lance covering this week. We got The Far Side, Jay Dilla in the background. Before that, we had JPEG Mafia. And before that, we had Action Bronson, Paul Wall, and Lil Yachty with their brand new track, Triceratops. And it is hard to be a human. We can't do it alone. Whether you're facing mental health struggles, emotional distress, alcohol, or drug use concerns, or just need someone to talk to, the 988 Suicide and Crisis Lifeline is available to you 24 hours a day, 7 days a week. Just dial 988 to speak to a trained counselor who wants to help. Your community needs you. Dial 988 for the Suicide and Crisis Lifeline. Now, I bought a really old car recently, and I'm kind of telling myself, only do physical media in it. You know, no Bluetooth. We're getting rid of the Bluetooth. We're aging past it. So we're only doing CDs. And I bought a couple CDs at our Fun Drive a couple weeks ago, and one of them was this Prince hit CD. And I've never, like, fully delved into Prince. You know, I've listened, like, Purple Rain and everything, and, you know, I really appreciate him as the artist that he was. But I've just been obsessed with him recently because of that CD. And this next song is one of the songs that I've been really obsessed with. Here's Pop Life, Prince. Keep it right here, 103.3.

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Up next, local band Wagging with their song Bent off of their really fun little indie project. 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It's By All Means Necessary. Keep it right here. Guess I'm-

In order to effectively advocate local government to move forward with racial justice, advocacy groups and the general public need timely information regarding local policy decisions. The Government Accountability Project of Asheville, or GAP ABL, analyzes most urgent matters making their way through local politics and distills it down into what's most relevant towards racial justice. 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That is spelled GAPABL.org. In the background right now is C418 off of the Minecraft soundtrack with Subwoofer Lullaby. Incredible instrumental. Up next, we got The Alchemist, Earl Sweatshirt, Action Bronson, Damo Genesis with their incredible posse track, Elimination Chamber. And then we're throwing in some of Kneecap's new album, which I've been told is incredible. So keep it right here. This is By All Means Necessary right here on Asheville FM. And I do want to tell you, so this song in the background right now was a viewer request. I'm not going to say who, but you know who you are. And the Minecraft album, unironically, might be one of the best instrumental albums ever made. Just being honest on that, you know, do with that information what you will. I think they do some vinyl of it, but it's a good little background record. So, you know, keep it at that. Anyway, it's By All Means Necessary right here, Asheville FM.

0: losing all affection for these niggas. 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Drunk and driving twisty, how he end up in a swimming pool. 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
1: Can't even walk up in the church without these niggas trying to testify. I live to die, better that than to live a lie. I rap better than most, these rap veterans. Hard-headed and hopeless, hope that God let us in. Mama didn't wanna give birth to a nigga, shoulda murdered a nigga. I'm a cancer to the youth, automatics out the roof. 380 with the weave in it on site. Scariest prom nights with carrier car rides with Barry, that's Hallie, not Brent. Shooting like Brent and his brother doing what daddy I did. Niggas want Grammys and shit, that's funny to me. Cause since the first take, it's been about money to me. I'm just trying to get what Diddy got, doing what got Biggie shot. 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
1: That was Domo Genesis, Alchemist, Earl Sweatshirt, Vince Staples, and Action Bronson. 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And I'm feeling generous, so I'm going to be giving away at 11 o'clock 2 tickets to go see Napalm Death. If you want them, call in. That's May 12th, 8 p.m. at Eulogy. 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Here's Kneecap.

In the background right now is Death Grips with And before that, we heard Chief Amato with Know Your Chicken, Michael Jackson with Chicago, and Brand New Kneecap. And in 6 minutes, I'm giving away 2 tickets to go see Napalm Death on May 12th. It's a Tuesday. That's a eulogy at 8 p.m. All you got to do is call our studio line at 259-3936. That's it. And Napalm Death, come on. It's with Dead Guy and Surratt. You know you want to go see it. But up next, it's Paris, Texas, off of their new EP, which is like 2 separate EPs tied together. It's Mudbone off of They Left Me With A Gun.

In 2 minutes, as soon as this song ends, I'm giving away 2 tickets to go see Napalm Death, Dead Guy, and Surat at Eulogy, Tuesday, May 12th at 8 p.m. All you gotta do is call in 828-259-3936. In 2 minutes, as soon as the song ends, keep it right here.

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And congrats to Andrew for winning those tickets to Napalm Death. He called in real quick. So good luck to anybody else who wants to get tickets later on. A bunch of shows, giveaway tickets, and we have a couple lined up that, you know, are really rad. 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It's so fun to listen to. Give them some time. Give them some time of your day. It's a great time. In the background right now is Have a Nice Life with Bloodhail off of their incredible album, Death Consciousness. If you haven't listened to it, I highly recommend it, dude. It will make you sad, but it is great. This is By All Means Necessary. I'm subbing in tonight. I'm a friendly neighbor of DJ Lance. I got another hour, maybe a little bit more if I'm feeling it. But here's Have a Nice Life. Keep it right here, 103.3.

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I'm a friendly neighbor, DJ Lance, subbing in today. And the Mountain Express Best of Voting has started, and it's your chance to support the people, places, and platforms that keep the city vibrant and creative. 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Voting ends April 30th. So, pretty please, vote for us, because it would be really rad, and you'd be really rad if you did it. In the background right now is The Woman Who Was Also a Mongoose by The Dead Milkman, one of my favorite bands of all time. And we had Joe Dassin, the French singer, with, I'm going to straight up butcher this, Silver Sur La Colline on Integrala. Integrally? I think. And then Automatic with MQ9 off of Is It Now? And Modern Baseball with Fine Great off of You're Gonna Miss It All. Up next, it's Drug Dealer, Kate Bollinger, with Pictures of You. 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

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I'm your friendly neighbor, DJ Lance, subbing in tonight. 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In the background right now is Rolling Stones with 2,000 Light Years from Home. I only got 30 more minutes left, but don't worry. We got music for you all night, all next week, all tomorrow, all next month, for the rest of your life. Because we're Asheville FM, and we're here for you, Asheville. So keep it right here, 103.3. Here's Rolling Stones.

been 3 whole years of me thinking about you every day. Sometimes for hours, sometimes in passing. Saw you from the bottom of the staircase. Stood out for hours as you complained about how you haven't seen your friends yet. That you

You're listening By All Means Necessary right here on Asheville FM. For the neighborhood DJ Lance, I've been subbing in all night. I got 12 more minutes left, so like 3 more songs. Background right now is Alchemist, Riff Raff, and Action Bronson with Rookies of the Future. If you haven't listened to Riff Raff's newest cypher, I guess you would call it, freestyle with Lyrical Lemonade, incredible. Brought back the old Riff Raff. It's good stuff. Sounds like it wouldn't be great, but it is. And also, congrats to the 76ers, overcoming 3-1 to beat the Celtics. That's crazy. It's insane. I love it. Anyway, here's Action Bronson. Keep it right here.

0: This has been By All Means Necessary. I'm friendly neighbor of DJ Lance. Come back next week, every Saturday, 10 p.m. to midnight, for another edition of By All Means Necessary with your regular host, Donovan Quixote. But next week, I also have my show again, The Jam. That's 9 to 10. So if you want to hear more of me, that's the best way too. And I only got one more song for you before I close it out tonight. It's a classic. It's all time. It's from the best album, one of the best albums of all time, if not the best album of all time, at least the best rap album of all time. Here's Tears, Wu-Tang Clan. Keep it right here on 103.3. We got music for you for the rest of your life, because we're here for you, Asheville. Good night. I love you. I'll see you next week. Or, you know, good night, good evening, good morning. I'll see you later. Have a good night, Asheville.
1: No! No! No! No! No! No! No! No! No! No! No! No! No! No! No! No! No! No! No! No! No! No! No! No! No! No! No! No! No! No! No! No! No! No! No! No! No! No! No! No! No! No! No! No! No! No! No! No! No! No! No! No! No! No! No! No! No! No! No! No! No! No! No! No! No! No! No! No! No! No! No! No! No! No! No! No! No! No! No! No! No! No! No! No! No! No! No! No! No! No! No! No! No! No! No! No! No! No! No! No! No! No! No! No! No! No! No! No! No! No! No! No! No! No! No! No! No! No! No! No! No! No! No! No! No! No! No! No! No! No! No! No! No! No! No! No! No! No! No! No! No! No! No! No! No! No! No! No! No! No! No! No! No! No! No! No! No! No! No! No! No! No! No! No! No! No! No! No! No! No! No! No! No! No! No! No! No! No! No! No! No! No! No! No! No! No! No! No! No!

Is gonna dance through the sky. Time's gonna roll soft as rain. 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

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I was not right in the soul. She calls me Johnny Rocket. I don't know why. She called me Johnny Rocket. I don't know why.

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0: Has it changed the way that you viewed math? 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
1: Yeah, it was. I was never good at math.
0: What do you do?
1: I'm disabled.
2: Was this an inspiration for him?
3: 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It saved our lives.

0: 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This is Asheville Community News. I'm News Team Correspondent Lance Geyer. The Asheville Community News Team music is composed by local artist Alicia Tises. 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And on today's edition of the AFM News Hour, you'll get local footage of the Raleigh May Day protest 2 days ago for teachers' rights. You'll get the weekly weather report with Highland Weather and Beckett Webb. You'll get the tailgate market report and more. But first, let's take a look at this week's headlines. In local news, the long-awaited redevelopment plan for Asheville South Slope District took a major step forward this week as City Council approved the final zoning changes tied to mixed-use housing and small business project near Buxton Avenue, a move driven by ongoing pressure to address both downtown vacancy and rising housing costs, with developers now expected to submit final construction timelines by early summer and initial site work projected to begin before the end of the year. And in Buncombe County, emergency officials are responding to a series of fast-moving brush fires sparked with midweek during unusual dry and windy conditions, prompting temporary trail closures along sections of the Blue Ridge Parkway, with fire crews pointing to a combination of seasonal dryness and human activity as the likely cause. The warning of elevated fire risk conditions are expected to persist in the next week unless significant rainfall arrives. And Asheville City Schools Board has voted this week to move forward with a revised school district redistricting plan aimed at balancing enrollment numbers across several overcrowded elementary schools. A decision shaped by this month's public input and shifting population patterns, with the district line set to take effect in the upcoming school year and transportation adjustments expected to be finalized later this month. And in state headlines, North Carolina Governor Josh Stein is facing early legislative resistance due to a sweeping state budget proposal that includes hundreds of millions in education and infrastructure spending, with Republican lawmakers signaling that they plan to significantly alter the plan over concerns over long-term cost, setting up weeks of negotiation to a final budget deadline expected before the start of the new fiscal year this July. And state health officials have confirmed a new round of hospital funding allocations this week aimed at expanding rural health care across the eastern and western North Carolina, a move prompted by continued hospital closures and staffing shortages, with funds expected to begin distribution this summer and targeted expansions in emergency and maternal care services rolling out through 2027. And the high-profile court case involving North Carolina voter ID law returned to the spotlight this week as attorneys presented updated arguments in federal court, revisiting questions about law's impact on voter access ahead of the 2026 election cycle, with ruling expected later this year that could determine how elections are conducted statewide moving forward. And international and national headlines. In Washington, Congress moved closer to a potential government funding standoff this week as lawmakers failed to reach an agreement on a new spending package before early procedural deadlines, with disputes centered on defense and domestic program cuts, raising the possibility of a partial government shutdown if negotiations do not produce a deal in the coming weeks. If a government shutdown does happen, this will be the third time in President Trump's current presidency, which is the first time in history that this has happened. And tensions escalate in Eastern Europe after new military strikes are reported in contested regions of Ukraine, as Vladimir Putin signaled a renewed push to secure strategic, while Ukrainian officials called for increased Western support, with NATO leaders expected to address the situation in upcoming meetings that could shape the next phase of their international involvement. And in the tech sector, Apple has announced plans this week to expand domestic manufacturing operations in the United States, a decision tied both mainly to supply concerns and federal incentives, with new facilities expected to begin development within the year as part of a broader shift towards reducing reliance on overseas production. And in global climate news, scientists are monitoring ocean temperature, reported that a significant spike in the early season heat levels across the Atlantic, raising concerns about intense upcoming hurricane season, with forecasting agencies expected to release an updated storm outlook later this month that could influence preparedness efforts across the southeastern U.S. And that is it. for this week's headlines. Now it's time for the weather with Highland Weather and Beckett Webb.
1: Hello everyone. Chief Weather Forecaster Beckett Webb from Highland Weather. Let's take a look at the latest forecast for Sunday, May 3rd. Patchy frost is expected to start off the morning before becoming sunny skies with highs in the upper 60s. Cooler temperatures continue overnight tonight with lows in the upper 40s, with mostly clear skies. Temperatures will warm up on Monday with mostly sunny skies and highs in the upper 70s, and with lows in the upper 40s. Looking at the next 7 days, showers remain possible Wednesday night into Thursday night. With the rest of the week, we'll see sunny to mostly sunny skies with highs ranging in the upper 60s to mid 70s and lows in the upper 50s to mid 40s. The air quality index for today and Monday will be 52 or poor. Poor air quality means the air has reached a high level of pollution and is unhealthy for sensitive groups. Reduce time spent outside if you are feeling symptoms such as difficulty breathing or throat irritation. The UV index for today and tomorrow will be 7 or high. The pollen index for tomorrow and Monday, high for grass pollen, very high for ragweed pollen. 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
2: Hi, this is Alistair Pullman, sports correspondent to Asheville FM. The Carolina Hurricanes played their first game of the second round yesterday, but as this is being recorded prior to the game, I thought it would be interesting to talk about their competition, the Philadelphia Flyers. The third place Metropolitan Division Philadelphia Flyers beat the Pittsburgh Penguins to get to the second round against the Hurricanes. Flyers won with a 4-2 win against the Penguins as they tried to get a full sweep, but the Pittsburgh Penguins were able to make up for two games. The Flyers have a regular season record of 43-27-12, which means that they had 10 less wins than the Hurricanes. However, the Flyers did have 12 overtime losses, which is part of the reason they were able to get the third place spot in the Stanley Cup championship playoffs. In the regular season, both the Carolina Hurricanes and the Philadelphia Flyers met 4 times, in which the Hurricanes won 3 of those games, and all of the 4 games ended up with an overtime or shootout. This will be an imperative series for both teams as they look to move on to the Eastern Conference Final and hopefully raise the Stanley Cup. One of the biggest things going into this series is the fact that the Carolina Hurricanes have had a tremendous long wait and break between these series, while Philadelphia, on the other hand, has not only just finished their series against the Pittsburgh Penguins, they are coming into this series as the away team in a stadium that is known to be the loudest in the NHL and the loudest and biggest arena that has a home team advantage. As the series begins, the Carolina Hurricanes are seen as the series favorite, while even though two of their best players are coming back from injury. This is exciting news for the Hurricaniac Nation, as both Nikolaj Ehlers and Alexander Nikishin are coming back into the lineup from first round injuries and will hopefully help the Canes get past this Flyers group. This will be a tough battle for Philadelphia, as they came off of a very old school style of playing that the Pittsburgh Penguins were playing with them, to a more new school style that the Carolina Hurricanes are playing by more forechecking, being a little bit more aggressive. And it should be very interesting to see how both of these teams will try to play with each other and who comes up on top. My prediction for the end of this series will that it be Hurricanes win 5 or 6 at this 5 or 6 game. And this is because I believe because they are number one in the Eastern Conference, and because we have seen from them that they can get stuff done when things are not going their way. And it is important to see that and see how not only have they been on top of this Philadelphia Flyer organization for the whole, regular season, I believe, because they are at a different play and they are more rested, that they will probably have a better chance at winning this series, and as well as overall winning the Eastern Conference Final. This is Alistair Pullman, sports correspondent at Asheville FM, and thank you, and I'll see you next week.
3: This is Evie Weaver here with the Asheville FM News team, and I'm with Carson Bridges, the president of ACAE, and Christina Shimrock, the community organizer of ACAE and BCAE, and the representing FACS. Guys, what do you guys do, and what are you in here for?
4: So, I'm Carson Bridges, and I'm the president of Asheville City Association of Educators, which is our local school staff union, meaning that I'm the president of the staff that are part of NCAE as a whole, working to organize for better public schools and better public school funding. I'm also a first grade teacher at Claxton Elementary School.
3: Sweet. What about you?
5: And I'm Christina Shimrock, and I am the community organizer for ACAE and BCAE, which is the Buncombe County Association of Educators. I'm also a parent of an Asheville City School fourth grader and a rising kindergartner. And I'm also a member of FACS, which is Families of Asheville City Schools, which is a district-wide advocacy group for parents and community members to fight and celebrate and defend our public schools.
3: Sweet. This is kind of a broad question, but what brought you guys in here today?
4: So, I would say that right now there's a lot of movement happening around public education in North Carolina. Obviously, it's become a little bit of a hot topic over the last couple of weeks, but we've been working towards our May 1st day of action for the last six months, and we are going around to share information about what we're doing on May 1st and why we're having a day of action on May 1st.
5: So May 1st is a big day because There's a couple things you need to know about North Carolina public education in order to know why we're organizing around May 1st, which is North Carolina is dead last

0: And so we are coming together as parents, staff, educators, community members to say that this is not okay and we need to change course, and the North Carolina General Assembly needs to make sure that they're actually serving the people who elected them.
1: Right. What's the what's the overall and specific changes that y'all are going for with the day of action? What do we want to see, like, immediately after and over time after?
2: Yeah, so we have a long list of things that we would like changed in North Carolina when it comes to public education. There's just a couple. but we, on May 1st, we've launched our Kids Over Corporations campaign, which is, again, calling on the General Assembly to make sure that corporations pay their fair share and are funding our public schools the way they deserve to be funded. We are asking for the General Assembly to raise the per pupil spending to $20,000 per student, which would get us kind of back up to the average.
1: Yeah.
2: We're asking for, we're demanding 25% pay raises for school staff, because we are 43rd in the nation for school staff pay. We are asking for an end to the charter school and private school voucher program that is taking money from public education and giving it to private schools and charter schools. And we're asking for a repeal on the collective bargaining ban, which bans public sector workers from being able to collectively bargain with their bosses.
1: If we achieve, that's awesome. All of those are awesome. If we end up achieving, I would say, like, most or all of those goals, what would it look like in the school system afterwards?
2: From the educator side of it all, it looks like we have fully staffed buildings again.
1: I was talking
2: with somebody this morning about how when I was in elementary school, I remember having an instructional assistant in every single classroom.
1: Yeah.
2: So that there was someone else who could help.
1: Yeah.
2: Instructionally assist.
1: In SOSA right now, we have one.
2: Yeah.
1: I've only seen one that bounces around.
2: And so because of how much we're not funding, we've had to cut staffing. And so the first, like, immediate effect I could see is that we could get back to staffing levels that we had 30 years ago. North Carolina used to be known as the education state. And we've slowly worked our way down to bottom of the barrel.
1: Yeah.
2: And so not only that, but I think that, you know, obviously student achievement is incredibly important.
1: Yeah.
2: And the best way you can get higher student achievement is to have good educators who are taken care of. And so when educators are working second jobs, third jobs, or are, you know, having to sacrifice things themselves just to be able to stay in a profession, student achievement obviously is going to have, that's going to have an impact. The other thing that I can think of is that our buildings will be better. We have, like, a lot of capital issues, which is what they're called when it pertains to buildings.
1: Yeah.
2: And so I think about, like, there are schools in our area that need doors.
1: Yeah.
2: There are schools that need new roofs. And so, like, the immediate outcomes are that we have the funding and we're able to do those things.
1: Right.
0: Yeah. So with FACS, our mission is to celebrate and defend public schools. And that's because there's been an attack, a coordinated attack on public education, where families have been given this idea of choice. And this idea of choice has slowly put this pressure on parents where they need to put their due diligence in making sure that they tour every private school. They maybe use up voucher, which is public school money, public money, into private schools, or they put their child in every charter school wait list because a distrust has happened. The narrative has really shifted from you send your kids to your local public school to, oh, I don't think that's going to serve my kid. And so this shifts how we talk about public schools. When we invest in them, then our community will see our communities investing in them, not only locally, but choosing to go to those schools and proudly attend our public schools. FACS wants parents to proudly talk about and spread the word about every single day in our classroom, in classrooms and hallways, there's amazing things happening.
1: Yeah.
0: But unfortunately, over the past 15 years, that trust with the public has gone down. And I think that when we have teachers who are being

0: honored in their profession and not demoralized through teacher pay and healthcare benefits being taken away and becoming more expensive. They'll stay in the profession, which means our kids will have stable, trusted adults, consistent, because we have high teacher turnover. We are worried that teachers are leaving. And so what does that mean for who's going to be teaching our kids?
1: Right.
0: Their expertise, because teachers are experts in their field and should be treated as so. And so that our students have the best high quality access to high quality education. But one thing that's important to know is that we know that May 1st is just one day.
1: Right.
0: So all this can't happen in one day. And all this can't happen because teachers are in the streets and staff are in the streets. It takes all of us to make sure and put pressure on our General Assembly to support public education through their policy choices.
1: Kind of connected to that last bit, May 1st is just one day. And with May 1st and every other day and second that there is in the future, what can people who aren't like school teachers do to help this cause?
2: The first thing that comes to mind is just talk about public schools. Public schools have sort of drifted away from the mainstream conversations and has just kind of been like that's school, that's what we do. But I think there are great things to be celebrated about our public schools. There's amazing people doing amazing work and amazing kids doing amazing learning in our schools every day. And I think that making sure that people are aware of just the statistics that, you know, we're first in business. Our businesses are doing the best that they've ever done, and we're last in public education. And it's important that people have access to a solid public education. Yeah. And it's important that people have access to the best public education. And so making sure that people are aware that, like, our schools aren't suffering because they're bad. They're suffering because of the conditions that they've been put in. Mm-hmm. And our schools are still thriving in a lot of ways.
0: And going back to May 1st, I think that not everyone can go to Raleigh on May 1st. And so here locally, there are over 25 organizations, labor unions, organizations, community groups that have been organizing a rally in March to make sure that we are prioritizing the people who live here.
1: In PAC Square.
0: It's in PAC Square at 4 p.m. But on top of all of that, what's really been amazing to see is all of the organizing that is happening around to make sure that our community's fed. And so now with ACS and BCS closed on May 1st, that's a lot of students who really rely on our schools that provide breakfast and lunch to have access to meals. And so there are community feasts all around the city throughout the day and around the county. And so you can find that on our FACS website, facsavl.com. But I think that that's really important, that every single person can be a part of something on May 1st. So you can volunteer to help serve at one of these community feasts. You can join your neighbors at these community feasts, or you can donate to a GoFundMe to help support and fund these community feasts and bag lunches for our students across the city and county.
1: That is actually so awesome. That's honestly the last thing that I was expecting to hear was that you guys, that's one of the concerns, mm-hmm. is kids who need to eat at school not being able to eat at school and people actually helping with that. Because I feel like that's a very unacknowledged issue mm-hmm. with, like, school closures and stuff like that, is mm-hmm. that a lot of people rely on it for, like, their daily needs and they can't get it when it's closed. So that's a really interesting side that's mentioned. I love that.
2: Yeah, and I think that it's important to name too that, like, educators and school staff understand and are aware of the, like, strain that this can put on people.
1: Yeah.
2: And how this can be an uncomfortable thing to have school close all of a sudden.
1: Yeah.
2: And also, like, this might come off a little childish, but I tell my first graders all of the time that, like, we have to do hard things in order to be able to learn, and you don't learn when you're not uncomfortable. Mm-hmm. Like, you don't learn when you're comfortable. And so we realize that this is difficult, and also we are the caretakers for our community and for our kids, and so we want to make sure that everybody has access to the things that they need while we go do this really important thing in Raleigh and make sure that we can continue to provide the things that they need.
0: I think it also speaks to why public schools are the cornerstone of our democracy. Our schools are more than just our classrooms and academic scores. It's the people. It's the people who serve our kids, and it's the future of, like, of
1: that's
0: access to things.
1: People don't acknowledge it's also the future of everything else.
0: Yes. Yeah. And I think that that's why it's really important that when we stop investing in them, we see, like, we feel that pain a little bit. And so this is like a pressure point that we're kind of like, we can't get any worse when it comes to investing in our public schools. And so what are we waiting for? And now's the time.
1: Might as well
0: get better. Yes, exactly.
1: There's only one way, and it's up at this point. So we might as well take the time to go that direction.
0: Yeah, I view May 1st as a very hopeful day, because being a part of organizing around this city, all the amazing things of what organizations do to want to take care of each other, we learned that through Helene. It happens every single day in our schools, and May 1st is like a great example of what it looks like to fight for what is important, but also to, like, be in community and serve one another as well.
1: Right. Who all is involved with this right now, like, stats-wise? Which areas, which communities?
2: I'm going to run through the list in my head and correct me if I miss any. Right now, I know Asheville and Buncombe have closed. Guilford County Schools have closed. Forsyth, Charlotte, Mecklenburg, Chapel Hill, Durham, Orange County, and Chatham County have all closed. Mm-hmm. And I think there's more on the way. I think that by May 1st, we'll have more. In 2018 and 2019, NCAE organized marches like this statewide before, and there were some school districts that didn't close until the night before.
1: Yeah.
2: And so I think we're going to continue to see more people join in. We hope to have tens of thousands of people in the street on Halifax Mall on May 1st to make sure that we're saying it loud with our chests that our schools deserve better.
0: So locally, there's over 25 organizations, and what's really cool is how they have centered around how our public school staff has organized and what they're fighting for. And so it's Just Economics, the Asheville Area Tenants Union, Asheville Fights Back Network, WNC Good Trouble. There is the Professors Union, American Professors Union. There's all these different groups that do this work day in and day out to fight for our communities, to make sure not only we're putting kids over corporations, but our communities over corporations. So there's a lot of people doing this work together.
1: Swinging back to the effects we'd like to see it have on the situation afterwards, how is this going to affect, like, the average student's day in school? Like, what is it going to look like for us going forward?
2: I mean, I can only hope out loud here, but I think that having schools that are fully funded means that you have happier students and happier staff. I think that smaller class sizes play a huge role in that. So having, you know, a class that is manageable for both yourself as a student and your teacher as an educator, better technology, better facilities, so nicer classrooms, more up-to-date buildings.
1: This is kind of a specific question.
2: Great.
1: And it's kind of half a question, half a complaint on my part. Are we going to see any difference in quality of school food after this, or are we still going to be eating cardboard in the cafeteria?
2: That would be a really great thing to see.
1: That would be amazing.
2: There's a lot of layers to that, actually.
1: A lot of laws were passed and stuff.
2: A lot of things that affect it. There's also, like, a lot of things about who provides the food. So, like, in Asheville City Schools, Chartwell's is the organization that, like, does our lunches. So I think that that's left up more to districts than necessarily the state. But with more funding, could be different.
0: But I think it's important to realize, like, May 1st, educators are using their voices and parents are using their voices.
1: Yeah.
0: But students' voices, are the most influential, to use them loud. So if it comes to, like, school lunches, Show up to your school board meetings, make public comment, show up to the march. We'll have student speakers at the march next week on May 1st. So I think it's important to know that, like, it's not just the adults in the room that can fight. I think students can lead the way, and really we need to follow your lead. And so, yeah, we can't wait to hear from you and hear how you all take this and run with it, because we know you're going to do much better than us adults in the room, that's for sure.
1: If people out there, which I really hope they are curious as to how they can get involved or updated, et cetera, where can they go to get information and updates about it?
2: So Kids Over Corporations as a whole, you can check out more at kidsovercorporations.org. You can also look at both ACAE and BCAE's social media on Instagram and Facebook.
0: And then FACS has a website. It's facsavl.com. And then our Instagram is at facs.avl, where we post a lot of information about how to advocate and fight for public education.
1: Sweet. I think that's all we got.
0: Thank you so much.
1: Yeah, thank you guys for coming on the air and talking with me today. It was amazing.
0: Thank you.
2: Thank you.
3: 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I'm News Team Correspondent Lance Geyer, and this next footage is courtesy of YWFM News out in Raleigh, and this is the coverage of the Raleigh protest for May Day.
4: Yeah, and it continues to grow, Tanya. We're actually towards the back of Halifax Hall. The speakers are up on the stage, and this crowd just continues to kind of push back towards us. It's a tough estimate, but I'm going to guess there's at least 5,000 to 8,000 people that are here right now, mainly teachers, their family members, support staff, and then we've also seen a lot of parents and kids out here, basically all supporting public education. I'm going to walk over here right now. This is Morgan Bellinger. Morgan Bellinger, she's been a teacher for 3 years in North Carolina. Why was it important that you show up out here today, Morgan?
5: It was important that I show up out here today because I'm showing up for my students. This is for my students, more so than me, and for my peers and my colleagues as well.
4: What are we asking for? What do we hope legislators hear today when we talk about the people that are out here right now?
5: Well, we need to pass a budget, and we need to put teachers and students first. We're one of the worst for teacher pay and worst for teacher support in the whole nation. So
4: when it comes to a lot of teachers, I've talked with a number of teachers today, they often will have to work a second job. Do you know that? Are you working a second job? Do you know teachers that are working a second job?
5: Yes. I currently tutor on the side, but I know teachers that have worked at places like Bath and Body Works or just other retail stores where we can have the smaller hours. But yeah, it's a problem.
4: In regards to numbers, right now, average teacher salary in North Carolina is around $60,000. You've only been a teacher for 3 years.
5: Yeah, so it's much smaller.
4: Much smaller, and that's part of the issue. What would we like to see in terms of an increase? Would we like to see 5%, 6%, 10%? I've heard numbers up as high as 20% when I've spoken with other folks today.
5: Yeah, I would, as much as they can give us, but also still supporting our kids, if that makes sense. So, I mean, if we can get the 20% and still also put funding in for our students, absolutely do that.
4: When we talk about extra funding, what would it mean not only for you, but you talk about the kids, what would it mean for those kids in the classroom and how would it impact their education?
5: So specifically, we have low funding for our special ed department, so we have more support for our special ed students, but also our assistant principals. We're getting assistant principals cut left and right, which are overall less teachers to support students in their everyday life at school.
4: And I know your sign that you've got right here talks about cutting tax dollars as it relates to corporate incentives. How yes. important is that to you, and what would you like to see happen?
5: So, yeah, we absolutely just need to stop privatizing education and stop putting money towards these corporations. They need to go back into public schools and public funding.
4: Morgan, thank you so much for talking with us.
5: Of course.
4: The theme out here today, obviously, is a lot of what Morgan was just talking about, which is kids over corporations. I want to see a lot of those dollars that are now being given or tactics that are being given to corporations go back into the classroom, back into the students, back to the students, and then also teachers in regards to salaries. We're going to be out here all day, all afternoon. Package is supposed to start. This whole rally is supposed to start at about noon. They're going to be marching. The rally will end about 3 o'clock this afternoon. We will be out here the whole time. Tanya, back to you.
6: Thanks so much, Kevin. Kind of gotten around robin with different teachers and counselors and people who are educators in our schools. We talked to lawmakers about the rally earlier this week, and Republicans questioned the time of the rally since there is no voting session for the legislature today, meaning that most lawmakers aren't even at the Capitol.
7: I think everybody anticipates the budget won't be voted out before the middle of June. They could easily do that. They could also come during the week. They could come on a Tuesday, Wednesday, or Thursday. But instead, they've chosen a day that wraps into a three-day weekend. So it, given all the circumstances, plus, you know, parents have to find childcare.
8: So I applaud the teachers for organizing, putting this together, and hopefully they'll have a good crowd and have a good turnout. Unfortunately, on Friday, we're not here on Friday. So I wished it was a better day. There will be some staff members here, and there may be a few people here from the speaker's office that they might be able to, and they can leave things in our office because our staff members will be here.
6: Lawmakers may not be there, but educators certainly are there in Raleigh today and in mass. What we're going to do is we're going to send you back to the speakers on stage. Right now, parents are making their voices heard. Let's listen in.
9: This is ridiculous. Please, teachers are leaving the classroom. There's a reason for that. Please wake up and understand that these people have a passion to sit with children that are not their own 6 hours, teach them things, science and math and communication and social. You cannot afford not to invest in the future of our children. You cannot. And I say that with all my heart because I know what it's like. If you want to teach, you might get in 2 hours of teaching if you're lucky because you're so busy doing so many other things. There are too many children in the classroom and there's not enough help, and it's outrageous. Parents, you need to step up, act up, demand more. You need to be involved in the schools in your community, in the schools that your children go to. I don't care if it's 1 hour a month. You must participate. Our children demand more. We as parents demand more. We as taxpayers should demand more. Whose money are they spending?
10: Our money!
9: I thank you all. Thank you.
6: All right, so we're kind of dipping in and out of the rally there in Raleigh. Parents are going to continue to talk for a little while. Students are going to talk for a little while as well. Right now, we want to bring it right back here at home because teachers left the triad this morning to head to that rally. And WFMY News 2's Amber Lake talked to them about what it means to make this trip and their end goal.
11: Gosh, what a morning it was, Tanya. So many teachers loaded up onto the bus at Dudley High School to make the trip to Raleigh to be a part of this rally today that we've been seeing those videos of, all with the exact same message: raise teacher pay, pay more towards school funding across the state. We talked to a dozen teachers as they got onto the bus this morning, excited to stand in solidarity with other educators all across the state.
12: My message, that's one of them. Teachers just want to have funds and fair pay for teachers. Teachers will stay.
13: The teachers who don't want to say anything or don't have the courage to say anything, that's what we're here for.
14: So we must let them know today, hear us. We voted for you. We're here to stand together as one.
11: Guilford County teachers showed up to Dudley with posters, snacks, all fighting towards the same goal. The Sternberger PTA president even brought coffee and donuts and sunscreen for the teachers getting on the bus. North Carolina is ranked 46th for teacher pay and 50th for school funding. Those statistics alone were enough to convince lots of educators today to head to Raleigh to have those voices heard. With teacher pay lower than ever and teachers reaching into their own pockets to provide basic resources to students, many feel that their voices should be heard today by legislators. I was able to talk to an NCAE member and Guilford County teacher who was already in Raleigh this morning. She got there about 7 a.m. and she's there in general just telling us what the message of today is.
10: Our kids are more important than the corporations. Our kids deserve great public schools no matter where they live in North Carolina, really in the United States, but today's the focus in North Carolina, and that we need to make sure that the people that are in the General Assembly are prioritizing our kids and their families and public school workers over corporations.
11: A lot of teachers told me that today is about more than just pay for them. They say it's about respect, it's about retention, and making sure that students have strong educators in the classroom long term.
6: All right, so from early morning to right now at this moment, WFMY News 2's Ben Briscoe in Raleigh.
15: Right now at this moment, teachers are raising their voice saying it is time for a change. You know, they say that North Carolina is actually 46th in the nation for funding for education and teacher pay. They also say that next year, the average teacher pay in North Carolina is actually going down. It's decreasing to $59,000. One of the teachers out here who's concerned about all this is Annie. Annie, your costume automatically caught our eye. What is this about?
16: This pay scale is bananas. They have proposed that, first off, we haven't passed a budget in 3 years, I think. So this is what we're currently being paid with a bachelor's degree. But at 0 years of experience, they're suggesting that we get paid $53,000 a year. Which is great. That's way more than what I made when I started 21 years ago. But at 25 years of experience, they're suggesting that we only get paid $58,000, $58,750 to be specific. And that's just ridiculous. What other industry have you ever heard of that 25 years of experience only gets you $5,000 of a pay raise? That's just insane. No one is valuing the veteran teachers. I'm glad that we're trying to get new teachers in, but no one's ever going to stay. And we bring a lot of value as veteran teachers to the schools.
15: As a veteran teacher, how do you help the new teachers learn to do better?
16: So I'm a mentor, so every year I have one of our newer teachers that I work with, and we meet all the time. Usually it's somebody who's on my team that we plan with. But this year I've been so lucky. I got to work with my student teacher. She's from UNCC. I love her so much. Shout out to Rose. She has just done such an amazing job, and I had her all the fall. I had her once every week, and then she came in and started in January, and she's just been teaching all along. And I've been in the background helping out, piping in, answering her questions, helping her grow as a teacher. And she just got certified and she's graduating next week. And so it's my first time doing that and I love it. And veteran teachers are doing stuff like that all the time, helping out the new teachers, helping out the young ones, helping out pre-service teachers. And it's just, I love doing it and I feel like we need to be valued more for that.
15: If a lawmaker is watching this right now, what would you look in that camera and say to them?
16: I'd say that we need to value the veteran teachers. Look at this. This is insanity. This is not a livable pay scale.
15: Thank you so much. We appreciate it. Again, one of hundreds out here today protesting and raising their voice for more money for education.
17: 24 hours.
6: I'm loving all the different themes and different ways Brandon they're trying to catch people's eye and make their message known. Manning, what are you seeing out there?
17: Without Medicaid, he would have been discharged.
18: So, y'all, I'm here, out here in the Raleigh, and I was, just for clarification, I was there early this morning in Forsyth County with the Forsyth County Education Association on the bus. I've literally been trying to find some of those people that I talked to. They're from Walkertown. There were four women. They were EC teachers, ranging from 18 years of working there to 4 years of working there. All together, they had 40-plus years of education experience in the Forsyth County, with the Salem Forsyth County School, County School System. So I wasn't able to find them. I'm still going to do everything I can to make sure that I talk to them. But one of them that I talked to, she had a sign that said respect. But it was like Aretha Franklin. You know, Aretha Franklin's R-E-S-P-E-C-T, but the E-C stand for EC teachers. Now, all four were EC teachers, and for one particular woman, she had been given that from a parent. And the parent said, I can't be there today, but please take this sign and go out there and be a representation when I cannot physically be there. And so she has that sign, and we will do everything in my power to find that sign for you all today, because at this juncture, there are thousands of people here. Even if you were in, new there in one section, finding them will be like a needle in a haystack, but I will do everything I can to make sure we talk to them, because another one that I talked to was here back in May 1st of 2019, the first time that they did this, and she says that she wishes things had changed even more, because she says we're right back here walking once again here in Raleigh for the, some of the same exact things. So it's almost like, as she said, it was a deja vu to be in this situation once again, but she's hoping that this is a time they won't have to be doing this again in the future. But again, we are the only state without a budget, and she was imploring lawmakers to start there, get a budget out there, not just for teachers and public employees, but for all of North Carolina. And that was her plea to lawmakers here today. I will do my best to go around finding them and talking with them and seeing what it's like now that they're here at the rally, for some the first time and for some the second time. And we'll be sure to keep you updated once we find more from them. Live here in Raleigh, Manning Franks, WFMY News 2.
19: With energy and purpose, spaces where students don't just join, but they feel belonged. I see it in our classrooms where students continuously challenge themselves with rigorous coursework to think deeper, push farther, and imagine bigger things. I see it in the languages we speak, the cultures we cultivate, and in the diversity that doesn't just define us, but strengthens us. Because you see, MLO is not just a school, it's a living, breathing community. We have one of the strongest advanced placement and international baccalaureate programs available in the state. We house arguably the best varsity science Olympiad team in the state, and we put up, hands down, the greatest Asian Student Association and Black Student Union showcases I've ever seen. We're equipped with unique academic programs like Civilizations and Cultures, or our CNC classes, our Medical Bioscience Academy, IB Diploma Program, and our Academy of Creative Design. And beyond the classroom, our students are deeply involved in civic service through clubs like National Honor Society and our esteemed PTSA, showing that public schools don't just create students, they create meaningful citizens. Now, money is more than just a tool. It's a way to get students and teachers the things they need to build a successful future. But in this case, billionaires use their leverage to sway departments their way and farther away from what our teachers need. To put it into perspective, that's $18 billion in tax breaks, over $1 billion in vouchers pulled out of public schools. And the most outstanding fact is that North Carolina is 50th out of 50 states in public school funding. Exactly. Now, in spite of this, I'd like to give a huge shout out to our PTSA because they stepped it up this year. We raised over $60,000 to support the school, among many things. We invested in the purchase of new courtyard picnic benches. Now, this may not seem significant, but our courtyard is the heart and soul of growth and connection every day, allowing us to breathe. But here's the reality of it. We cannot take any of it for granted. We're seeing constant staff cuts, first losing a secretary and then a counselor, while our students' classes and needs continue to grow. Counselor-to-student ratios are growing rapidly, from 250 students to 450 students per counselor, and this is becoming way too unsustainable. Across our state, educators are still ranked around 45th in pay, making it harder to recruit and retain the people who make schools like ours special and possible. At the same time, tax money is being redirected away from our prestigious AP programs to private schools through voucher programs. And while our students and teachers work hard to build excellence, we're also struggling to maintain basic infrastructure when issues like mold go unaddressed due to our limited resources. With the passage of North Carolina's House Bill 10, hundreds of millions of dollars, over $600 million in the coming school year, are being directed towards private school vouchers, expanding access regardless of income. And while that may open doors for some, it also raises a difficult question. What happened to the schools that serve the 84% of North Carolina students? What happens to the counselors, teachers, and communities that rely on public education as their foundation? Now, I took a really challenging class this year, and in this class, I learned about the gifted wall. This concept is a mental obstruction that every student will encounter at some point in their academic careers when they take an especially difficult class. But never did I think that my peers' wall would be the inability to take exams based on their financial situation. So when you invest in public schools, you're investing in opportunity. The students who are going to make the world a better place and the teachers that form those students. You invest in diversity, in innovation, and most importantly, in community. You invest in schools like Enloe, where students are not only learning, but they're leading, creating, and making a difference. So today, I'm urging our leaders to prioritize public education, protect our programs, support our staff, fund our schools, because at the end of the day, Enloe and all these other public schools aren't just worth supporting, they're worth fighting for. Thank you.
20: I'm a little short, All right, hello, I'm Watson Myers, a senior at Enloe High School as well. Throughout my time in public schools, I have seen the tireless work teachers put into their students. My ninth grade civics teacher, Mr. Foose, has supported me since day one, pushing me to do my best and holding me accountable. I've watched him spend his own money to make sure students have meals, stay late after school, and even show up to games and events when parents cannot. And that's just a small percent of all Mr. Foose does. I have sat in overcrowded classrooms, as well as overheated classroom, 85 degree weather, third period, where despite the conditions, teachers still gave everything they had to make sure that we are well educated. I have seen educators work long hours, 6 to 12 hours a day, to make sure that all students are cared for and supported, as well as take time from their families and personal situations to ensure that other people's children are safe. Over the years, I've had 9 teachers leave the classroom. Their memories are just my own. I am who I am because of my teachers. This fall, I'll attend a 4-year university, and I would not be there without the constant support of my teachers. They taught me how to work hard, advocate for myself, and keep going even when I wanted to quit. But I worry about the students after me, including my 2 younger siblings, who are also in public education. Teachers will constantly continue to give their all, but without the real support, it would not be enough. As I learned in Mr. Foose's classes, it's the constitutional duty of the North Carolina General Assembly to provide every student with a sound and basic education. That means fully funding our schools. Fully fund our schools. Thank you.
21: My name is Sadie Byerly, and I am a current college student studying elementary and special education. I'm here to speak to you today as a proud graduate of our public school system and the daughter of a public school teacher. Public education did not just shape me, it made me who I am today. Growing up, I watched my mom, a special educator, give everything to her students, and I saw the sacrifices that came with it. And now, as a pre-service special educator, just a couple of years away from stepping into my own classroom of my own, I'm preparing to carry that same responsibility. But right now, funding for special education is capped. That means no matter how many students need services and support, there is a limit to the resources schools receive. And we are sending a message to students with disabilities that their needs are negotiable. They are not. Every student deserves the support they need to learn, grow, and thrive. That's why our Kids Over Corporation demands matter. Increasing per student funding helps ensure that all students have access to the resources they need to succeed. As I prepare to begin my student teaching over the next 2 years, I will be doing so unpaid. But that is a story I'm going to save for another day. So today, I stand not just for myself, but for every student who needs more support, every teacher who is doing more with less, and every future educator who is ready to step up. Today, let's show our students that they matter, because public education is not worth just protecting, it is worth fighting for. Thank you.
3: 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This is Asheville Community News. I'm News Team Correspondent Lance Geyer. And if you missed the first hour of our programming, don't worry, you can catch it on Wednesday at 11 a.m. or on Saturday at 6 a.m. This past segment was courtesy of WFMY News out in Raleigh, and it was a cover of the May Day Raleigh protest for the teachers rally. 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So please stick around for that next week. 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Asheville. Keep it right here.
0: The question for the House is the motion to adopt the conference report of House Bill 696 on its third reading. All those in favor will vote aye. All those opposed will vote no. The clerk will open the vote. Clerk will like machine to record the vote. 112 having voted the affirmative and 3 in the negative. The motion to adopt the conference report of House Bill 696 having passed its third reading. The Senate shall be so notified.
1: 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I'm Andrew Rainey, and this installment is part of our weekly breakdown on what's happening in health policy in North Carolina that impacts us in the western part of the state, as well as what's happening at the Western North Carolina Health Policy Initiative. Broadcasting now with our friends at WART in Madison County, WSFMLP in Buncombe County, as well as on major podcast platforms. Whether you're a community member, a healthcare worker, or a policymaker, this is where you can stay informed about the policies that affect our region without needing to dig through endless news or legislative updates. If you're looking for deeper dives on health issues in Western North Carolina, we also feature interviews with regional health workers in our usual format. But for now, this is your weekly update. Individual opinions, findings, conclusions, or recommendations expressed in the podcast are those of the participants and do not necessarily reflect the views of the Western North Carolina Health Policy Initiative or its host institutions of UNC Asheville, the Mountain Area Health Education Center, or our funders. Recording on April 27th, I'm joined by Jimmy Mullen. Hey, Jimmy, how's it going?
22: Hi, Andrew. We got some rain. After the rain had subsided that Saturday night, woke up to a bunch of fog in my area. It's out in Burke County. Very welcome.
1: Well, we still have a drought. The burn ban remains up, and the risk of flooding is still high given all of that. But any rain here is a huge relief, so we can hope for more.
22: Yeah, hopefully we get some more.
1: Well, regarding health policy on the federal level, April 16th was the full committee hearing with Health and Human Services Secretary Robert F. Kennedy Jr.
22: Yep.
1: This wasn't demonstrating new health policy per se, but is important to note given Kennedy's impact on the tone of health policy, trust, and funding priorities that echo across all communities in the country. Did you get a chance to see those?
22: I actually did see the hearings. This past week, Robert F. Kennedy, the health secretary, faced some questioning on Capitol Hill Vaccines took the center stage. Medicaid cuts were, of course, discussed as well. But lawmakers from both parties pressed him on declining immunization rates and public trust. Kennedy defended his Make America Healthy Again, or MAHA, stance and denied contributing to hesitancy. You know, another thing that was prominent during the hearing was budget issues. Kennedy pushed back on claims of Medicaid cuts, and they arguing the changes reflect slower growth, not reductions. Critics strongly disagreed, but despite the pressure, he's defended proposing health spending cuts and broader reforms. So, yeah, it really serves to demonstrate a lot of the divide between an ideological approach to health rather than an evidence-based one.
1: So that was a look into the federal landscape, which accounts for a lot of the funding for state programs like Medicaid and Medicare, research and policy priorities. But here in the state of North Carolina, the 21st was also the beginning of the spring short session for the General Assembly.
22: That's right.
1: In North Carolina, legislative work runs on a two-year cycle, last year in 2025 being an odd year. The North Carolina General Assembly holds its long session, where it introduces bills and is supposed to pass the full two-year state budget, which it didn't. Now in 2026, an even year, it returns for the short session starting April 21st this year and loosely scheduled through August 31st. This is usually to adjust the budget and leftover legislation. However, because the budget wasn't passed, this short session hopefully means finishing the budget and, of course, covering the rebase for Medicaid so current recipients continue to receive services throughout the rest of the year. Jimmy, what can you tell us about North Carolina's movement there or unfolding health policy, especially around Medicaid?
22: Yeah, so the short session began, and actually the North Carolina House passed a Medicaid funding package.
2: Conference report. Representatives Potts, Reeder, and Campbell. House Bill 696, a bill to be entitled Medicaid and HHS Adjustments, Other Critical Needs, the General Assembly of North Carolina enacts.
22: So the House and the Senate passed it. The bill that was passed to provide the funding was called House Bill 696. It used $319 million from North Carolina's Medicaid Contingency Reserve, and it funded the remainder of this year's rebase request.
1: Right, so North Carolina performs a Medicaid rebase annually to adjust the budget to make sure folks on Medicaid can remain covered through the end of the year. And this has been one of the fights among lawmakers on the budget, yeah?
22: That's right. So Medicaid has, of course, been a sore spot for the state's budget impasse, and a lack of a budget exacerbates that. This bill should provide some temporary relief, although it's only for the rest of this year.
1: Yeah, without a budget passed, this same issue will happen again in 2027 and is like putting out the fire on your foot while still needing to put out the burning house. Speaking of that foot on fire, though, while Medicaid rebase received funding, there are some new conditions for that, right?
22: You know, for many lawmakers, the idea of fraud within Medicaid was a large concern. So the new rules and eligibility status, you know, it adds rules to eligibility, immigration status, and work requirements. Some raise red flags about the provisions and that say they could cut coverage for vulnerable groups.
1: With some audio we were able to pull during the edit, we can hear some objections made during the vote naming those concerns.
4: Ladies and gentlemen, the House, I assume all of us received this letter yesterday from some 35 interested parties about some problems they see with this bill. This letter is from everyone from the American Cancer Society to the NAACP, the ACLU. They have listed several issues where they see problems, and there are big concerns about the three-month look-back provision. It's impossible for DHHS to achieve. Individuals have changing life circumstances that will make this a difficult provision, and it really ignores life changes and health emergencies. It creates a very high burden for individuals to meet. There is a request also to look at removing the three-month compliance period. Three out of the preceding 6 months will unreasonably burden DSS and enrollees, and the federal law does not require this. There is also a request that we look at the monthly eligibility review. It will increase workload without significant results since it ignores the reality of wage fluctuation. These provisions are particularly hitting the low-wage employees and individuals in our state. There is also a request that restore the self-attestation, which is reliable in a streamlined process. For both SNAP and Medicaid, this bill forbids the use of the self-attestation, but this will increase, like everything else, the administrative burden that this bill will impose on our counties and DHHS and the individual recipients. There is a strong request that we consider covering lawfully present children and pregnant women. The bill eliminates Medicaid coverage for tens of thousands of children and pregnant women in North Carolina who are lawfully in the United States but are not yet U.S. citizens. This is a very difficult and somewhat cruel provision. Remove the referrals to ICE, which will increase errors and costs. The bill requires referral to ICE for deportation persons who are not in the U.S. illegally and will dramatically increase uncompensated care costs. Lord, y'all been seeing what's going on around the country about individuals who've been snatched up by ICE illegally, inappropriately, and mistakenly. We don't want to fall into that trap. And remove the maximum copays. I've had concerns about that. We had a choice in our state, but we have chosen to go with the maximum copay of $35 a visit. This is a real problem for individuals who are having a hard time making ends meet. While I really appreciate the effort to fix the Medicaid problem, it came with a bunch of problematic provisions that I'm hoping that we're going to be able to fix.
22: Ultimately, it's complicated, but I think the bottom line right now is that the Medicaid program is afloat.
5: This is a difficult bill to do. It had to be done. We had to work within the parameters of the big, beautiful bill. When you get down to our level and the level of county is big, but it's not always beautiful. We had to reach a position that we could support with the Senate because the Medicaid rebase was in there. Your part about the 27,000 Representative Harrison who lost their health care hasn't fallen on deaf ears. This is not the last of a series of bills that will probably be adjusting in DHHS. And with that, I ask for your support.
1: Moving on to a different topic, we had covered a lot about rural hospitals in previous episodes, and I think we have an update, or at least a pause, on one area that we had previously brought up on hospitals being taxed.
22: Yeah, in a previous podcast, we talked about how there was a new property tax proposal for nonprofit hospitals. There were originally two proposals with that. The first proposal was to reduce the nonprofit hospital property tax exemption from 100% to 50%. And the second proposal would have sharply lowered how much the large hospital systems can recoup in sales tax. And right now, based off the April 15th committee meeting, it seems like lawmakers are looking to hold off on that.
1: Right. So this hospital tax is really contentious. On one hand, increasing that tax could bring in more money to local governments, which may or may not be used to support health. And on the other, many rural hospitals are barely hanging on as it is, and that increase in tax could effectively mean that hospitals have fewer services they can offer in communities like Western North Carolina, if not close, or as we talked about in another episode, turn into a rural emergency hospital. Anyway, the House Select Committee on Property Tax Reduction and Reform has paused this conversation and what they're working on. However, there's another issue we won't cover too much here, but just to highlight because it's connected to it, it's about an issue of state versus local control for other social determinants of health, like housing. The same committee introduced two other components, including one that seeks to close a loophole used by for-profit housing developers and an amendment to North Carolina Constitution that would limit how much local governments can increase property taxes. A move that the North Carolina Association of County Commissioners says will take power away from local communities.
7: The House Select Committee met for its fourth meeting and advanced several proposals to the full House for consideration. Two items specifically moved forward. First, a technical fix to close an affordable housing loophole. It's complex but beneficial to counties. And second, and more significant, a proposed constitutional amendment. If approved by the voters, it would direct the General Assembly to limit property taxes through what's called a levy limit. The language is vague, but the impact is not. This would be a major shift, moving decisions away from the local level and into the hands of the state. We see this as a real warning sign for local control and diminishing the public's voice in their own communities. The bottom line, this conversation is real and it's active, and it will be front and center when the General Assembly returns for its session. Levy limits don't fix high property taxes for people who are struggling to pay their property taxes. Levy limits only work to constrain how counties plan, budget, and respond to growth. The wrong solution for the problem they say they're trying to fix.
1: Both measures would need the approval of the full House and the Senate, and the constitutional amendment would also go before voters on the November ballot. Moving on to another social determinant policy area in energy, what have you seen this past week?
22: Yeah, North Carolina regulators have ordered Duke Energy to pause new solar projects. They're delaying hundreds of megawatts of planned clean energy. The move puts solar expansion on hold while officials review the state's broader energy plan and creates uncertainty for developers in the energy industry. Right now, advocates warn the decision could slow the transition into cheaper renewable power and even raise costs for consumers.
1: Right. So when we have fewer energy options, our local communities are more vulnerable to energy costs rising due to things like the war in Iran or Duke's proposed energy hike.
22: Right now, it follows the 2025 law that eliminated the state's 2030 climate goal. So the goal originally was to cause Duke Energy to pull back on its plans for new solar. Federal lawmakers have also rolled back several solar tax credits. The North Carolina Policy Director for the Environmental Defense Fund said that in a time of rising bills, we are pausing access for our cheapest form of energy, meaning energy that comes from the sun itself. And having a cheap form of energy being solar would increase the availability of energy for consumers in general.
1: We had heard how one of the reasons behind proposed increases in energy costs comes from data centers, whose stress on the system overall is paid for by average consumers. In Western North Carolina, the towns of Canton and Clyde in Haywood County have already established year-long moratoriums on data centers, as well as the city of Brevard in Transylvania County and folks in Clay County, preventing data centers for a time. We did get news that one more part of Western North Carolina has blocked a proposed data center moving in.
22: Yeah. In Bryson City, Swain County, there was a 12-month moratorium for lawmakers to really get a look at what these data centers really mean, what the energy usage really means. So one of many instances of moratoriums in Western North Carolina and a growing national pushback against data center development.
1: In addition to pushback on data centers, there's ongoing pushback from residents in Western North Carolina and statewide on Duke as Duke attempts to get approval from the North Carolina Utilities Commission to raise energy prices for households across the state.
22: Yeah.
1: Data centers and infrastructure are some of the reasons suggested behind the proposed energy increase.
22: That's right.
1: We've already had one public hearing here in Western North Carolina about this in Haywood County and have a second scheduled in Burke County for April 28th, which may have already passed by the time this comes out.
22: Yep, and that is in Morganton.
1: Also, as we've mentioned in the past, there's been a documentary released by Beacon Media about the impact of Healthy Opportunities Pilot in North Carolina, with our own iteration of it in the West, led by the network lead Impact Health. There is a virtual screening on the Healthy Opportunities Pilot documentary on April 28th, with a live screening and celebration in Hendersonville on May 1st.
22: That's right.
1: And I think that's it for the week. Thanks, Jimmy.
22: Thank you, Andrew.
1: And that's a wrap for this week's WNC Health. This week's WNC Health Policy Brief, a collaboration between the NC Center for Health and Wellness at UNC Asheville and MAHEC, with generous support from the Dogwood Health Trust. 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
1: You're listening to the Western North Carolina Health Policy Initiative Podcast, a collaboration between the North Carolina Center for Health and Wellness at UNC Asheville and MAHEC, with generous support from the Dogwood Health Trust. I'm Andrew Rainey. In each installment, we speak about different public health strategies for improving health and well-being in Western North Carolina. Individual opinions, findings, conclusions, or recommendations expressed in this podcast are those of the participants and do not necessarily reflect the views of the Western North Carolina Health Policy Initiative or its host institutions of UNC Asheville, the Mountain Area Health Education Center, or our funders. Recorded on the flickering internet waves of mountainous Appalachia, in this episode, we hear about an innovative project in McDowell County

0: Have to happen.
1: And I'm Ginger Webb. I'm the Community Engagement Director with West Marion Incorporated and have worked closely with West Marion even prior to becoming an employee through the Community Engagement Project. So Paul and I have both been doing this work for the past 10 years.
2: Western North Carolina has a lot of similarities across our broad region, but each town and community is also so unique. I wonder if you could help folks land in the town of Marion in McDowell County and some of what you love about it.
0: I'll just say I'm a lifelong resident of McDowell County. It is one of the most beautiful places to live. Even though we have our issues like everyone else, I think we work well together.
1: I appreciate you lifting up that, you know, looking at things through the lens of what's great is something that we always try to do. What can we identify and recognize that are the opportunities and the best parts about us? And like Paula said, everywhere we go, one thing we hear is that McDowell County, the way our institutional partners and our grassroots partners interact with one another is second to none based on what they see around the state and around other places in the country. All of our city officials get along with county officials, along with the town of Old Fort officials, and then the school system and the community college. We really do have a group of people that work great together. So that's one of our benefits. And then like Paula also said, is our actual topography. You know, we've got in the western part of the county, we've got where the mountains actually start. We've become kind of the known for all of our hiking and biking trails. We've got people coming from all over the country coming to utilize those. We've got tons of waterfalls. We've got the Blue Ridge Parkway in the northern part of the county. We've got Lake James in the eastern part of the county. It's one of those things that even all the places I've traveled, I can't think of any place else I'd rather live.
2: You mentioned how folks working together is such a strength. Could you give an example of what that looks like?
0: You know, with Helene being the most recent thing that happened, the way the community and the EOC came together to make sure residents were taken care of. And they just didn't stop whenever things, I don't even know when things got back to normal. But actually now there's 12 locations in the county that when disasters happen, people will know where to go to get help. So, you know, even though disasters happen, and I just give a shout out to Will Keller on this, he has been able to put together this disaster preparedness like no other.
1: Yeah, Will Keller's our director of emergency management here in McDowell. He's retiring later this year, much to most of our sadness. He has led McDowell County through the COVID pandemic and Hurricane Helene, which, like Paula said, considering what we went through, we couldn't have asked for a better leader for that.
2: And of course, as you said, and we've seen it all over, there can be a tension between that beautiful landscape and the high cost of living that tourism economies can create. Rolling with that, could you tell us some about the public health challenges y'all are working on right now at West Marion Incorporated that you're seeing in your community?
1: People do want to move here, and we are trying to kind of wrap our arms around right now, how do we welcome newcomers and recognize that gentrification is real? And we're trying to make sure that the people that have lived here for a long time have access to all of the resources that continue to help them to thrive.
0: Yeah, so initially West Marion identified affordable housing, affordable childcare, healthy eating, active living, public transportation, and youth empowerment. We did a root cause analysis and got this information from the community. So our work has been centered on those things since the inception. And that's how we got to all these wonderful programs today.
1: If you go out even further into the county, a lot of those same issues still exist. But overall, it's similar to what you'd find in Western North Carolina, similar to what you'd find in other rural areas around America. We have folks that experience transportation barriers. McDowell County was one of the last counties in the state to have a public transit system, and West Marion was one of the leaders of advocating for that. And we actually were able to influence the county to create that as a department within the county and it not be something that was, you know, managed outside of the county. But beyond that, we have folks that have healthcare access issues, and we have folks, like Paula was saying, affordable childcare is a huge barrier, and of course, an affordable housing shortage. Also, McDowell County has vacillated between a tier one and a tier two county back and forth over the last decade or so. And for those that may understand the tier system that the North Carolina Department of Commerce sets, you're a tier one, a tier two, or a tier three.

0: And that's based on your economic position, right? Like how your county is faring as far as living wages, the affordability. And we had moved into a tier two, which is kind of the middle of the road. And then after Hurricane Helene, with everything being affected, all of our businesses being affected and workers being affected, we have gone back into the tier one. So what that indicates is that we struggle with some of the more real affordability consequences of being in a more rural area that has economic issues.
1: How do factors like housing, transportation, access to care, employment, or environmental conditions shape health outcomes in this part of Western North Carolina?
0: So we think about the social determinants of health as those things like you were just mentioning, access to transportation, access to healthcare, access to childcare, access to affordable living, access to quality food, any of those things, if you don't have access to those, that can determine your longevity. That can determine, your lifespan. That can determine where you and your family live. That can determine whether you have food for the week. All of these things can really play a part in your overall quality of life and your overall, actual personal health. So everything we've always talked about is around the social determinants of health. How can we disrupt systems that are not helping people? And how can we advocate for systems that help everybody? And that's been our focus from the start. That's why we were an advocate for a transit system. That's why Paul and I have been involved with all of the food work that goes on in McDowell County, because we recognize that having access to quality foods as well as lifting up farmers was going to benefit everybody in the county. Right now, we are engaged in some talks with some folks that are working on different types of land trusts and things like that to think about what does affordable housing look like. We're trying to think about how to incorporate these ideas of meeting everyone's basic needs are what really makes a community healthy overall. And so when you approach it in that way, it's kind of easy to see how any of those could be a linchpin. If one of those pieces is missing for a family or an individual, then that person or family are not living up to the quality that they could be. And that's something that you can lift up to elected officials or institutional partners and maybe, get some sort of traction on.
2: Yeah, and I'll just add one social determinants of health is reducing the stigma, especially with food insecurities. We have a community market sponsored by MANA every month where we had to get the word out to people. It's okay if you're driving a Mercedes and you need to come and get some food. We don't look at your story. We don't look at what you're driving. If there's a need, and people, a lot of times, what we had seen in the other food distributions, it was like kind of top down and made you feel bad about it, having to go there. So reducing the stigma, of public transportation, it's okay to get a ride to Walmart or to get your hair done. That was one of the first projects we did with the DSS before we had a public transportation system, is just reducing the stigma so people will realize that just getting out of the house and being around people is going to make you healthier. So just continue to reduce the stigmas.
0: Yeah, thanks for lifting that up, Paula. And that also makes me think about even some of the substance use work we've done is reducing the stigma around that, because it's real easy for people removed from that world to say, well, those are choices people have made. When what we really need to look at is how did they even get to that point and how is that impacting their family and then likewise our community? And so by reducing that stigma and being inclusive and calling people in is a much different approach than shaming someone.
1: Can you share how the West Marion Community Forum formed and how community members began organizing around these health and quality of life issues?
2: So in April of 2016 was the first forum, and it's part of the KB Reynolds Healthy Place Initiative. So that was a 10-year, $100 million initiative to put into several counties. I can't remember. It might have been 10 counties. McDowell was one of those. And what they wanted to see is just hear from community. It's always usually top down. You go to, the institutional partners, and then they tell you what the people need instead of actually talking with the people and letting them tell you. And I just say, you know, one of the examples that our program officer, Jason Baston, gave us in the beginning, he was like, you know, we had an idea that we'd go into a low-income neighborhood and put a tennis court. And everybody's like, yeah, tennis court. Woo, yeah, that'll be good. They'll just love that. You know, they didn't understand that to have a tennis court that you had to have tennis rackets and you had to have tennis balls and you had to have the willingness to want to play. So they invested the money in all these tennis courts and it just fell flat. So to understand what community needs, you can't go top down and go in there and say, you need this, this, and this, and that's what we're going to do. So West Marin was founded on the premise of what is your vision for your community? And that what got me. That was the first meeting I went to, and Mary Snow was the facilitator. And she was like, what is your vision for your community? And it was like, what? I didn't understand. First of all, you had a choice of what happens in your community. You never really thought about it because I came from manufacturing. It was like, you go to your 9 to 5 and you come back home and then you feed your kids, go to bed and get them, do it again. So understanding how things happen in community, why are the parks placed certain ways, you know, where our bus stops certain places, you know, just never really thinking about that. And my thing that still drives me today is like, hey, people, we have a choice and we can say what happens. So through West Marion, people have empowered themselves to start going to civic meetings and speaking up for themselves, getting to know the local officials. Because when we were doing a joint statement of unity for Charlottesville, we didn't even know if we could go and just talk to a county commissioner. How do you get a meeting with them? Can you walk up to them in the grocery store and say what you got to say or ask the question? And so those are the things that we realized that community really didn't know that the institutional partners actually work for you. So just giving them the chance to ask them, well, why did you vote this way? Or did you know this about this? You know, it's been an uphill battle for sure, but at least people now are empowered to go to these meetings and speak their truth and say what they want for their community. We found that, you know, it was probably 2 or 3 people that was attending civic meetings until it was something that everybody was interested. So like a minimum housing standard, the city of Marion had tried to pass one, but it fell flat. And when we found out about it, we gathered our people together. And then also the landlords heard about it, and it was a standing room only, you know, in there, but the minimum housing standard passed. So we are able to show people they have strength, they have their own voice that they can use and they shouldn't be afraid of it.
0: So Paula shared about the very early beginnings of West Marion, which then it was West Marion Community Forum. And I was working for the McDowell County Health Coalition at the time. And that's one of the organizations that Healthy Places North Carolina, the initiative from Kate B. Reynolds Charitable Trust that they were working with. And to Paula's point, we're encouraging to find that community-centered approach. We realized really quickly how powerful this was. Just it always gives me chills when Paula says the first meeting she attended, her thoughts of, oh, I didn't know I had a choice in what happened in my community. Once we realized the power of that, that we can't empower people, but we can let people know what kind of power they already have and we can encourage them to use that power. When we realized the way that people could take that power and transform their lives, literally. One of the examples Jason always uses is, Jason Baston, our program officer, is, you know, West Marion was one of the last communities to get the snow plow to come through after we'd have snow. And after our building relationships with the city and advocating for the West Marion community, they became one of the first. Now, that's just one example, but that's something that is real, right? Like that's something that you've put yourself on the map and you've made yourself aware to the officials that you matter just as much as everybody else. But once we realized the power of that, we wrote a grant to model that work and take it to other communities. And working in the other communities was certainly not the same as working in West Marion, but it also taught us that every community has values, every community has issue areas that they want to talk about, and every community has a history. And sometimes that history is convoluted and hard to talk about, and sometimes it doesn't look as the same as it is now. Like, for example, the Marion East community, that is a community of really 3 different neighborhoods that were all based around textiles. And the textile mills closed back in the 90s. So this history of the people that lived in those areas, all of their families were typically involved in that industry somehow. Fast forward 30 years, that's not really the same, but that history has kind of propelled them there and they have that shared history. It's just interesting to think about how each community can have some of the same values, but they're all also very unique and individual. And we've tried to be very responsive to that. And we want to be sensitive to what everybody's lived experiences that they're coming with. Anyway, fast forward even further from that, West Marion became a nonprofit in 2018. And that really opened up a lot of doors for us because at that point, we no longer had to have a fiscal sponsor for some of the grants that we were seeking. And we were able to take in those funds ourselves and manage those ourselves. Now, that's a whole other ball of wax because funders can be really particular about if you're a new or a young organization trusting you with hundreds of thousands of dollars to do this work. And that's been something we've had to really push back on and advocate for not only ourselves, but other small or new nonprofits that are trying to do transformative community change work and not do it on a nickel and a dime.
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1: Can you talk some more about that different approach to funding? That was one of the aspects to y'all's work that jumped out to me and could be a model for different funders in our region.
2: Well, I'll say with Kate B. Reynolds, that was our first funder, still our funder. We learned together. We grew together. At one point, Jason Basden come and said, you know, the inner talkings are, why are people in the west of the state budget so much higher, particularly salaries? And I said, well, I think you're asking the wrong people the wrong question, because we value ourselves. We value our employees. You need to go down east and see why those people are not valuing themselves more. And he was like, And I just say, I come from manufacturing. I didn't know you weren't supposed to talk to people like this, but I just very transparent and open. And when he asked that question, I was like, no, you're asking the wrong people. Because when we did our first grant, we went back to KB Reynolds and said, we undersold this. We're going to need more money to do what y'all say needs to be done. And so our funding has continually increased from them and also introducing us to new funders. I didn't understand, you know, we were going good with Kate B. Reynolds, and Jason's like, well, here's an opportunity with Blue Cross Blue Shield. And I was like, well, you getting rid of us already? He's like, no. You have to diversify your funding. I was like, oh, okay. Makes sense. I just want to make sure you're not leaving us, Jason, because that was my first experience in nonprofit world. And Jason, he's been on both sides. And so he has been a very amazing advocate, you know, for West Marion and helping us to understand the nonprofit world. I say with West Marion Incorporated, we start with a living wage. If you're full-time, you start off at $50,000. And because this work is not a 9-to-5, you know, we have to work whenever a community is available. And sometimes that's in the evening. That's why the majority of our meetings are in the evening. You know, we can work with the institutional partners during the day, but we also need to make sure we are inviting community in. And every meeting we have, the community forums, we have a hot meal and we have childcare. And one of the things that I told my staff in the beginning is anybody can get a sandwich. We got to make this enticing. So they kind of, number one, we're going to have some different type of food that they may not ever be able to afford, you know, and just broadening their horizons to understand that, you know, you are worthy of more than well, it's free. You should be happy with that. We can't have that mentality if we're wanting the people to see their own power. I just say just the way that we work, now we're all under one umbrella. West Marion, East Marion, Old Fort, People on the Move, all that is West Marion Incorporated. It's the same model and then the whole place. And so our mission, vision, and values align in each community the same way. And so now I think even with KB Rental, the way they have been doing their funding, where they were more likely to give it to the institutional partners, they're going more to the grassroots level, because if the institutional partners were working, you wouldn't need nonprofits. So they have seen that, and that's the way they have switched their funding. So if other funders could understand, if you get more money to the people on the ground and not put the restraints on them, and you know, if you feel like they are not able to handle the money or the processes, get them some training. And so with the Shift Happens book, we do a consulting, we do a coaching. You know, I work with several nonprofits to get them to understand how to diversify that funding, to understand that your books have to be correct. Because, you know, a lot of people didn't have financial literacy. They're just out there, boots on the ground, doing the work. And it's like, why I got to keep on doing these reports? And so that's something we could have never get away from. So you get that foundation set, and that will bring your funding where it needs to be. And I say, so West Marion, in December 2016, we started with $8,500. We have leveraged through all our initiatives $11 million to date. So it is possible for a grassroots organization, because I say I'm the executive director. I knew nothing about nonprofits, but I also had the CPA from the city, because they were our first fiscal agent who taught me about why these books are important, you know, to stay in line.
1: You mentioned a couple of times the book Shift Happens, which comes out of the learnings y'all have had in getting community together and moving both local policy and addressing other community needs, from the transportation system to food connections, housing, bills, and more. Can you tell us more about that book?
2: So we had the West Marion grant that the city was the fiscal agent. And then we had the community engagement grant that was going to replicate. So how we took that model and said, okay, in that grant, we're going to make a pamphlet describing what we've been able to do here. And once we sat down and that pamphlet became a 145-page book, because we were so deep in it, we didn't realize everything that we were doing. The book, you know, is called Shift Happens in Community, A Toolkit to Build Power and Ignite Change. So that's exactly what it is. It gives you the steps, like the first four agendas you can take to your community and find out what the issues from the community and to start working on it. Our model is whenever the community wanted to learn something, we brought an institutional partner in talking about whatever it was. So Molly Sandfoss from Cooperative Extension, we were talking about a community garden. And so who else knows about garden that's a professional? Everything that we wanted to do, we just brought in professionals. And then we took their model and flipped it where it worked for community. And so that's now we do, like I say, coaching, capacity building, and workshops off the book.
0: Yeah, it's a beautiful toolkit that is really accessible, regardless of whether you want to actually organize an entire community or organize part of a community around a particular issue area. Because we've done workshops before that was around agriculture. We've done workshops that were for grantees of Blue Cross Blue Shield Foundation grants. So they might be working on different things, but they're still trying to organize around their own issue areas. But it's just a really accessible way to understand the deep ins and outs of what it takes to do community organizing. It's so much more than just creating a flyer. It's about how do you build relationships with people. It's a lot of coffee dates, lunch dates, meeting people in parks, going on walks, showing up in businesses, and just being very, very present. And that's what we have been great at for years. And so we just decided, hey, this seems like common sense, but we're going to write it all down. And it turns out it's not so much that it's not common sense, but it's easier if somebody is providing it to you in an accessible format.
1: You talk more about the kinds of changes you've seen as a result of this sort of movement. Earlier, you'd mentioned a transportation system, for example. I know the kind of transportation models out there don't work everywhere, but how did y'all make it work for you?
2: So that was one of the first projects of West Marion Community Forum. So the DSS was the only one that had vans, and they were just medical appointments. So KB Rentals,

0: gave the grant to the DSS, and there was a number. We put up flyers, and it was like, if you need a ride, or I mean, you could go on a field trip, you could go to the grocery store, you could go to the hair salon, you could go wherever it is. You know, you just had to call in advance. And so during that time, the county started to look at. So we started in West Marion, and then we got the next year grant, and then we went to East Marion, and that's where the homeless shelters were. And so now they had access to it, you know, to find jobs. You know, they had a way back and forth and everything. So the county started looking at, should they do a regional or local transportation system? And we advocated for the local because we know we want to keep jobs local, and regional didn't understand the community that we're in. So we advocated for the local, and then that's what they decided to do. And one of our residents, Randall Conley, was the first and only Black department head in the county. So he run that department, and now he's actually working for West Marion Incorporated, doing some Men of McDowell work and youth mentoring work. So with that, and I talked about the food insecurities, the youth empowerment, one of the biggest things for the school system. So during this food work, the youth who worked in the garden did a photo voice project. And they were just supposed to take pictures of food and what they seen in their day-to-day life. And on top of the food insecurities, there was racism and bullying in the school that came out. And so they were able to present the photo voice project to all the administrative staff, to the school board. And what come out of that was a brave space at the high school. So when kids were, you know, feeling discombobulated or needed some support, there was this room that they could go to and get the help instead of acting out in class. So we know there's always a root cause to it. So to make the space where, you know, you feel comfortable enough to go to that space where they can get the resources that they need. Do you have any, Ginger, that you can?
1: Yeah, so we also advocated for the minimum housing ordinance, which the city of Marion passed. Mm-hmm. Paula had mentioned this earlier. We were hearing from different residents that they were living in substandard housing, and some of them that were renting. And when it was mentioned to their landlord, it was just kind of either a deflection or outright, you know, say basically like what you've got or get another place. And these folks didn't have any recourse, they felt like. But once we started working with the city planner at the time, Heather Cotton, to draft the city minimum housing ordinance. And I don't remember how many landlords it was. Do you remember, Paula? It was like six or so. It was kind of the heavy hitters of the county and I guess of the city of Marion that owned a lot of houses. But once they realized that we were organizing people and we were having people show up to the city meetings and advocating for this, and at the meeting where the city council actually voted, those landlords were there, and I think they were so surprised that so many residents had come out, and, you know, that pushed the city council to vote for that. I remember walking out of City Hall that night, and if looks could kill you, like stares from all of these men would have burned holes through my body, basically. But we'd stripped them of their power because that same thing had happened years ago. But nobody knew it, you know, because nobody was attending city meetings at the time or keeping up with what was happening. And so when Heather had attempted to get a city housing ordinance passed, all of those folks had shown up back then. And because they were the only ones there, had influenced the city to vote against it. So it just goes to show the power of people and the power of numbers of people showing up in a space. That's what elected officials respond to over and over and over again. Some things that we have tried maybe haven't been as successful, but it's gained a little bit of traction. Yeah. Recommendations for policymakers. And we went through all of the different social determinants of health, like food insecurity, affordable housing, affordable childcare, transportation, reducing stigma around substance use, things like that. And our booklet was powerful. We not only called out the concerns, but we called in ways that we could approach this together. And these were, you know, potential recommendations for you to consider. And while it didn't go as far as we'd hoped with the elected officials, that was one of the first things that really caught their eye as far as creating legitimacy around our organization. And I think it was so surprising, in fact, that when we met with one of the county commissioners to just review the book and see if he had any questions or what did he think about this, the question came back to us, well, did you guys just sit around your table and create this data on your own? Like, it wasn't something we had actually like surveyed people and we had tracked and measured. You know, we're really data scientific about it. And when we were able to push back and be like, no, this is real, I think that that was one of the first times they were like, oh, okay, these guys really know what they're talking about and we need to have answers. And that's what matters is being able to say what you need and sometimes be able to prove your point with data so they listen to you. I mean, to be fair, there's not everything's rainbows and butterflies. You know, like we have a lot of pushback from elected officials and from some other institutional leaders, but that doesn't mean you stop. It just means you've got to keep pushing forward because they're going to come at things with their biases too. For example, with the transit system, one of the pushbacks we heard was, well, do you limit people on how long they can use transit? Because surely after 6 months, they're back on their feet. Meaning anybody who was having an issue of why they would need transit in the first place without recognizing that some people just don't drive. Some people can't drive. Some people can't afford a car or the maintenance of a car or gas or what have you. You know, it just proves to us over and over again that there has to be constant communication. And that's something I personally am aiming towards more of this year is creating opportunities to sit in those spaces with people that we maybe don't have the most agreeance with, but we've got to find what are those one or two things that we do agree on and how can we move forward working on those.
2: More recently, both for perennial issues and disaster response like to Helene, I've heard how y'all have been looking to put together a West Marion resilience hub. And we've heard about the social strengths of the region and the model y'all have been doing. But what have you been running into for this project in particular?
0: The number one challenge with most incredible projects is funding. But as we think about West Marion in 2015, 2016, there's no way we could see where we're at today. So this resilience hub, early in 24, Ginger and myself went to a simulation at the EOC about a hurricane coming to McDowell County. We knew that we are the voice and ear of community. So we're at the table to say, okay, how can we as community members help get the word out to make sure people are safe and have the resources that they normally don't have access to? And so during that time, we received the Old Black Mountain View School from the manufacturer in Millwood. They are the ones who gave us the building. And we were like, yeah, so if this disaster ever happens, we have this building that we can make into a resilience hub. A push forward to Helene is like, okay, if we had this resilience hub built, people wouldn't be out here in tents. You know, they wouldn't be worried about, you know, sleeping on the street because with our partnership with the emergency management, we could give them long-term places for them to stay because we're going to have like an event space and we have office space that people, we can turn into shelters. And I just say prior to that, we wrote an EPA grant that actually step by step, what happened in Helene was in this grant because of the simulation that we went to. We were to say, okay, this is something. And then if we go back to 2019, Dana Regario was a resident here and she came to one meeting and she's like, I want to do a forum on climate change. So once we were started writing the grant, Ginger, you know, consulted with her to, you know, find out everything that's needed during the disaster. And so she made the second video for us that outlines Helene and the need for the resilience hub. Also, Party Hospital is going to have a primary care and a behavioral health clinic there. So we're reducing the stigma of behavioral health, letting people it's okay to not be okay, and then primary care. So that's another part of our work is, you know, some people just don't go to the doctor to get their routine exams and the mistrust that people of color have with medical systems. So those two things are in the building. Affordable child care, food insecurity, the commercial kitchen, lack of event space. Right now, we got Beams Event Center that holds about 400 people, but that's about the biggest thing we have in the county. So this building will be where people can come have big events also. We have seen the discrimination against the Hispanic population with Kent Sierra's they forbid them to have it in this complex that's supposed to be open to everyone because, you know, people complained about the music was too loud, you know. So just opening the doors where everybody is somebody and everybody's welcome. This is what the Resilience Hub is about, our motto. It's about our mission, vision, and values, where we value people and we reduce stigma against everybody.
2: So this hub is really sounded like a place that addresses a lot of social determinants of health at once, whether shelter during an emergency, place for community events, childcare, food distribution, medical services, all that stuff. I got to say, it's incredible timing for y'all to have just gone through a simulation of a hurricane and understood basically what would be coming. That successful prediction y'all had really means all of us could learn from you there, both in hosting a simulation and even directly from what y'all found there before.
0: Yeah, exactly.
1: Well, that goes back to who we mentioned earlier, Will Keller, our director of emergency management. Him and his team instituted these blue sky days to train for the rainy days. But, you know, that was probably the second or third simulation we had been to. Like, one was the prior year about like winter weather preparedness. And, you know, Paul and I always looked like fish out of water because we're in a room full of law enforcement, fire people, DOT, it's like emergency personnel, you know, and there's me and Paula, you know, trying to figure out where we fit in. But that hurricane simulation was so real to what actually happened, and what actually happened was worse than the simulation, but it was so real, and it really made relevant not only the need for community disbursement of information, but community gathering of information. Like Paula mentioned earlier, where are those points in each community that we can set up something that people know this is where you come? So now we have that set up. So people know, well, if nothing else, I know I can get over to something community center or something church or, you know, just to get what I need. And all of that is so vitally important. But what's just wild is the Resilience Hub. I mean, we had literally wrote into this EPA grant submission what we, based on that simulation, what we could see this Resilience Hub being, and then Helene coming through at the end of September. And it was like reaffirming, in a way, our thoughts that what we're thinking is right, but also, why don't we already have this in place? If we had already had this in place, it might have been a different story for a lot of people in our community. I'll also mention one of the things we saw first off with the EPA grants was once the current administration came into power, a lot of those EPA grants were just cut off. So, I mean, we were counting on that, you know, to build this Resilience Hub because we thought we had a strong application. We had strong grant writers. In my opinion, if somebody had read our application and really given it serious thought, there's no doubt it wouldn't have advanced. But our current administration is trying to make trouble for any grassroots organizations that's focusing on equity or focusing on creating shared power models. And that's really discouraging because this type of project is something that's literally going to lift up so many different members in the community, as well as businesses, as well as workforce development. You know, there's all of these different layers. And so to not say out loud that our current administration is harming our communities by not funding things like this, I can't just let it go without being said.
2: Well, Paula and Ginger from West Marion Incorporated, thank y'all so much for sharing with us about your work and the West Marion Resilience Hub.
0: Thank you, Andrew.
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3: 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I'm News Student Correspondent Lance Geyer. Now it's time for the Appalachian Sustainable Agriculture Project's Tailgate Market Report. And spring has finally sprung, offering some of April showers, and those farmers and field produce sure needed it. 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And if you're using meat, slice them into 2-inch pieces, splash a little bit of high-heat oil, like sunflower or canola, into your wok or skillet over high heat. Add your beef, chicken, pork, along with some minced garlic or minced ginger, and then stir-fry until brown, about 3 to 4 minutes. Add your preferred sliced veggies like carrots, broccoli rabe, and mushrooms. Cook these heartier vegetables for a minute or two before adding your tender ones like spring onions, bok choy, and peas. This trick will stir frequently to make sure that everything cooks evenly and quickly. Stir-fry is also tender. If you want to add some eggs, create an open pocket in the center of the skillet, drop a few eggs, and scramble to mix in with the rest of the ingredients. Now it's time for the finishing touch, the sauce. In a small bowl, whisk together 1/4 cup of soy sauce, 3 minced garlic cloves, 3 tablespoons of brown sugar, 1 teaspoon of sesame oil, and 1/4 cup of broth or water, and 1 tablespoon of cornstarch. Pour the sauce over the stir-fry and stir until the sauce is thickened and the veggies are tender. Serve over rice and or mix in with some noodles. Garnish with sesame seeds, green onions, and a squeeze of lime. 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And starting tomorrow, the Black Mountain Tailgate Market will be moved to its main season location and hours at 130 Montreat Road from 9 a.m. to noon. 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Farmers Truck Shed Number 1 is designated for farmers who only sell what they grow. This has been the Asheville Community News Hour. I'm News Team Correspondent Lance Geyer. Thank you for tuning in. And we'd like to give a special thanks to Eva Weaver, Forrest Weaver, Anna Balzano, Russell Johnson, Beckett Webb and the Highland Weather Team, Andrew Rainey and the JM Pro Media Team, WYFM News Team in Raleigh for their contribution to the News Hour this week. Stay tuned for Mental Notes with Stephen Howard coming up next. 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

At 3 minutes past 8 o'clock, you are listening to Asheville FM at WSFMLP 103.3 Asheville. Thanks, Lance, for letting me know that you guys had a little bit of extra content. No problem there. Good morning, folks. Giorgio Moroder in the background from the Foxes soundtrack. Welcome to Mental Notes. It is the 3rd of May already. Started out pretty cold, but it did not get freezing over here in West Asheville, but it was close. Looks like it's going to be a beautiful day. Hope you're doing well. I'll have a pair of tickets to give away to Lucinda Williams at the Orange Peel. Yeah. AEIOU at the Orange Peel today on Mental Notes. She's performing on the 14th. So you'll want to jot down the number over here is 828-259-3936. Yeah, did I say this already? 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The coffee wasn't that strong this morning. I watered it down a little bit, but just to stave off the addictive headache. But I'll have a little bit more when I get home this morning around 10. 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Theater, they spell it the English way, theatre.com. Yeah, I'll be not here for the next 3 weeks. So starting next Sunday, Brian Robert and Joey are all going to be filling in for me. I think Joey's going to be the last one over the Memorial Day weekend, if all goes according to plan. And I will be away for a little bit. So wish me bon voyage. And, well, I just realized I was going to play something today. I forgot to bring it. Bummer. I'm going to Ireland, and I'm looking forward to starting out in Belfast. I was going to play something from Van Morrison today, and I left it leaning against my chair. Oh, well. Programming support is also provided by Whist, an independent, locally owned shop specializing in greeting cards and gifts for any occasion, located at 444 Haywood Road in West Asheville. 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If you'd like to become an underwriter over here at Asheville FM, it's pretty simple. You can shoot out an email to underwriting@ashevillefm.org or to robert@ashevillefm.org, and he'll tell you how to go about getting on board with Asheville FM. So thanks for tuning in. We're going to start out this morning with the original version of Dazed and Confused that Led Zeppelin made famous. This is by Jake Holmes from 1967 from The Above Ground of Jake Holmes to start out Mental Notes. Thanks for tuning in.

At 8:33, you are listening to Mental Notes on Asheville FM. Isley Brothers 45 in the background. Just finished up with music from Jesse Sykes and the Sweet Hereafter from about 13 years ago. Great record called Marble Sun. I wish the new one had been a little bit more rockin'. But really excellent talent, those two. 21645, Boston band, 1982, on a 7-inch EP on Propeller Products Records. Also featured Talia Zedek's band Dangerous Birds, band V, and the band Christmas. We heard Babel from a EP called Laughing at the Ground. David Bowie in there, All the Mad Men from The Man Who Sold the World, 1970. The Rising Storm from Andover, Massachusetts. Frozen Laughter, reissue on Sundazed. Really wish I could find an original of that. Quite interesting band. Mostly covers, but not that one. Genesis from 1968 45 that I ripped and then sold. The track That's Me, Peter Gabriel. Flipside sounds a little bit more like the Bee Gees. And so that was a MP3 file of a 45 I used to have. Jake Holmes in there, 1966 or 67, Dazed and Confused. Opened up for the Yardbirds when Jimmy Page was in the band. And so Jimmy, when he started Led Zeppelin with Robert Plant and John Bonham and John Paul Jones, they did a version of James Holmes, sort of updated it. Dazed and Confused from the above ground sound of Jake Holmes. Giorgio Moroder was the back announce music to start off the radio show back a little while ago. 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More information and registration at malaprops.com. There you go. So, let's just move right along with some music here from a band called The Drones. This is Sharkfin Blues here, a 7-inch on white vinyl. Oops, there's my headphones. The Drones, Sharkfin Blues here. Next on Mental Notes. If you want to get in touch, 828-259-3936. Also the number. I will have a pair of tickets to Lucinda Williams a little bit later on in the broadcast, so stay tuned. Hope it's not too noisy for you this morning. Here's The Drones.

The Bevis Frond here from the new one. It's called Horrorful Heights. We heard Space Age Eyes. I think Joey played that a couple weeks ago when he was last on. La Peste in there from the new issue out on Wharf Cat Records. La Peste, Boston band, seminal Boston punk band. The new double LP, 45 RPM. I don't know, right from wrong. Lost La Peste 1976 to 1979, Volume 1, a band that I actually got to see a couple times when I was old enough to hit the clubs up in Boston. So I played Black, but Spinatron corrected it to the title track of the record. So I'll fix that in just a second. The Drones in their Sharkfin Blues from the 7-inch. Let's hear another one from this new La Peste thing. Here's a track on the backside of the 2-record set. This is Truth, and I just really love it. So good morning. A little bit more rocking for a Sunday morning than you might be used to, but here we go anyway, all right? Here is La Peste. On Asheville FM.

At just 2 minutes before 9 o'clock, you are listening to Asheville FM at WSFMLP 103.3 Asheville. Here's something from right about the same time as that. Lopez, here's XTC here. Hold on. Mental notes. Good morning. Wake up.

John Cale in the background. Shuffled down to Woodbridge. Just heard from Trinary System. Roger Miller. Larry Dersch. P. Andrew Willis. Boston Trio on Cuneiform Records. Monkeys on Your Back was the track from the new Hard Machine. XTC in there from a 7-inch 1979. Making Plans for Nigel. And Truth from I Don't Know Right from Wrong, Lost La Peste 1976 to 1979, Volume 1 on Wharf Cat Records. Well, we heard the Bevis Frond, Space Age Eyes. Yeah, I told you all that. La Peste, Black. So, there you go. It's Mental Notes with you until 10 a.m. And then Sandbox comes up. 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Longtime supporters of Asheville FM. So thanks for tuning in to Mental Notes. Brian Robert and Joey are going to be covering for me for the next few weeks. I will be back near the end of the month, and I hope you have a good time while I am away having a good time. So if you're just tuning in, I have announced that I'm going to give away tickets to listen to Williams at the Orange Peel May 14th, or I'm going to attempt to anyway. And I'm going to tell you now that the phone number over here is 828-259-3936. 259-3936. That spells Easy FM. All right. And one other thing I want to tell you is that the Spring Fun Drive has wrapped up. And while spring is in the air, Asheville FM Spring Fun Drive did not hit our goal of $35,000. We are really close. 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Or you can send a snail mail check to us at 864 Haywood Road, Asheville, North Carolina, 28806. And that is it for that little announcement. Thanks for tuning in. We're going to hear something that I've had queued up since I stepped into the station. Here's Marianne Faithful from Vagabond Ways here on Mental Notes and Asheville FM.

After the ceasefire that they swore would last, she had the bright idea to hell with the past. That's where love lay bleeding, licking at its wounds. The times were never changing, sticking to their guns. She thought she really meant it, that's the honest truth. She felt it in her marrow, she felt it in her boots. After the ceasefire.

married, he was something else. He had the sudden notion, it's time to call a truce. It's time to lead a quiet life for the love of cheese. Let's sit down together and engage in talks of peace. After the ceasefire, after the ceasefire. He was Irish Catholic, she had English blood. They met in a good restaurant, they gave the secret nod. She ordered fish and lentils, he the kidney stew. She played with bone and pulses, wine turned his lips blue. They left in separate taxis to the same address, in case someone was watching, and there they did confess. After the ceasefire, after the ceasefire. It was all the others' fault, they thought at any rate. After the ceasefire that put an end to hate. She was reaching for her knife, he a fork and spoon. They sat about devouring the poison of the moon. Shared a fatal cigarette, neither one would light. Their breath was flame enough, nobody said goodnight. After the ceasefire, after the ceasefire. After the ceasefire that they swore would last, they had the strange idea of living in the past. That's where love lies bleeding, licking at its wounds. The times are never changing, sticking to their guns. They sit about devouring the poison of the moon. The times were never changing, singing the same tunes. After the ceasefire, after the ceasefire, after the ceasefire, after the ceasefire.

Marianne Nowotny out of Florida, an outtake from her Marzana record of last August. She sent that over to me. It's a cover of David Bowie. The record is all covers. Stephen Brown in there from his new one, In This Very World, out on Cram Disc. We heard Work. Nico in there from the Marble Index. The reissue on Domino, No One Is There. Marianne Faithful started off the set after the ceasefire, the closing track on 1999. What year was that? I forget what year that record came out. Vagabond Ways. The expanded version. Yeah, that's the 1999 one. You are listening to Mental Notes. I see that Roy's going to be in at 10. It's about a half an hour to go. He's going to be doing air for an hour, and then Scott will be back in to continue his training, and you can become a trainee too over here at Asheville FM. It's pretty simple. You can reach out to us through the website, contact or volunteer, and Roy will tell you more about that as you're tuned in. If you're just tuning into Mental Notes now, in about 10 minutes or so, I'm going to give away a pair of tickets to Lucinda Williams at the Orange Peel. And she is coming to town on the 14th. And then the other thing to let you know is that Robert, Brian, and Joey are going to be covering for me while I am away. So thanks to those guys, and looking forward to what they wind up doing. Here in Western North Carolina, we look out for one another. You know that. 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Thanks for tuning in to Mental Notes this morning, and it'll be great to come back. I'm going over to Ireland, so I'm looking forward to that. I'm going across the endless sea for my very first time. I mean, I've been to Hawaii before and to Bermuda, but I've never been to Europe, so never been to the UK. And I'm really looking forward to it. Here's Iggy Pop from New Values to get us into the last part of the show, the last fourth of the show. Thanks for tuning in.

guess there's a reason those records get reissued. The original stereo version of Forever Changes that my sister gave me. Thanks so much, Andrea. When she was cleaning out her basement one time, she said, "Do you want to look at my records?" I'm like, "Yeah, of course I do." So every once in a while when I play something off of that, I throw her props, Walter Wanderley in the background. Wanderley, call me. Yep, that's what we're hearing. So, and that means that when I'm done talking, you can give me a call if you'd like to go see Lucinda Williams over at the Orange Peel. You can be the second caller and just tell me something I played today on the radio, and you will be a winner. While we're killing a little bit of time, I'll tell you that you also heard Iggy Pop in that short set, The Endless Sea. And I want to tell you something else. Wordplay features poets and writers. I meant to bring some poetry before I read this thing, and then I forgot to do that too. Coffee wasn't that strong this morning. Wordplay features poets and writers of creative prose, sometimes in performance and sometimes in conversation about their craft. Guests have included Pulitzer Prize and National Book Award winners and high school students, writers who are well-known and writers who've only just begun. You can tune into Wordplay on Sundays at 5 p.m. Join Jeff Davis and Lockie Hunter. Now, if you want to go to see Lucinda Williams over at the Orange Peel, you can give me a call. Be the second call. Tell me something that I've played on the radio today. That's a pretty easy one. Be the second caller. And letting you know that Roy will be up with the sandbox around 10 o'clock, all right? So thanks for tuning in today. I'm almost done talking. 828-259-3936.

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David Nance, Amethyst from Pulverize and Slightly Pieced. December 2017 recordings. Petty Bunko Records. Re-recordings of album of Pulverize and Slight and Pieced. Pulverize and Pieced, I believe, is the name of it. I like the liner notes here. Subterranean Angry Oaf pre-blues troll went full moron and laid into the Tascam 414 after a harrowing experience at a professional recording studio. He's talking about himself. Later, Pulverize got pieced and Pieced got pulverized, but this was before that. This was still crawling before walk territory. I think a donkey or a major had been unintentionally compassing my path, but I wouldn't blame them for that. I mean, would you rather have dry turkey or roast goose? David Nance, Amethyst, side two of the record, Pulverized and Slightly Pieced here in the Sandbox. The Sandbox is a place for DJs to play. Every week it's something different. Sometimes it's a DJ in training. Other times it's an Asphalt FM DJ just having fun. 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My name is Roy R. I have a show on Sunday evenings from 10 to midnight called Rebellious Jukebox. 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

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Okay, we're going to go in a different direction entirely here for a bit. Some doo-woppers here at 103.3 Asheville FM Community Radio, The Sandbox.

Okay, you've been tuned to the first hour of The Sandbox with me, your host, Roy R. Scott is here, setting up in Studio B with special guest. Be up in 4 short minutes. We just heard some Jamaican doo-wop. We heard from... Let's see, who did we hear from? We heard from Higgs and Wilson, Change Your Mind, The Jiving Juniors, My Sweet Angel, Derek and Patsy before that, Crying in the Chapel, The Echo Celestials, I Love You Forever, The Blues Brothers, Call Your Name Forever, Chuck and Dobby, I Love My Teacher, and Nikki St. Clair and the Five Trojans, I Hear Those Bells. All right, we're going to head up towards the 11 o'clock hour with the Rats, which is just, I saw a new pressing on Mississippi Records, Fred and Tootie. Of Dead Moon fame's band before Dead Moon, the Rats. And what else? DJ Scott's up. And right after, Defiance. Asheville FM 103.3 Community Radio. 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

0: All right. You just heard. Let me get your microphone going here. All right. You just heard Blistering Dissonance, which is Asheville Band with Show Me Who I Am. And before that was Screaming Blue Messiahs with a Wannabe of Flintstone. I'm going to file that one under Bet You Never Heard That One Before. And started the set off with Plague Vendor with Black Sap Scriptures. Oops, making a mess over here. Okay, now, let's see. I think you're on microphone 3, right? Okay. Can you? I don't think I can hear you. I'm going to turn them all on. Oops, wait. I'm new here.
1: Oh, well, now can you hear me?
0: Yes, I think you're on.
1: Very good. I have something to share. Harm reduction is an evidence-based public health approach aimed at preventing drug overdose, reducing the spread of infectious diseases, and saving lives. The Buncombe County Health Department offers syringe exchange, naloxone and overdose reversal kits and education, harm reduction supplies, linkage to community resources and medical care, testing and treatment for STI, testing and referrals for hepatitis A, B, and C, and HIV, vaccinations, including hepatitis A and B, and family planning services for all people.
0: Thank you so much. That was awesome. And now, let's get back to some music, if I can get things working here, if I can cooperate.

0: All right, that was Luscious Jackson with Naked Eye. Always love that song. Before that, we had Devo with Uncontrollable Urge, and started that set off with Asheville band Designer with Magic Memory. And I've got in the studio JoJo from the band Shark Bite. How you doing, JoJo?
1: I'm good. Thanks, Scott.
0: Thanks for stopping by, and thanks for playing in Asheville. I always like to ask bands about their name, Shark Bite. How'd that come about?
1: Yeah, well, it's kind of a long story, but the long and short of it is that I have been bit by a shark 3 times.
0: Oh, my.
1: Yeah, it's 3 separate bites, but it may have been just one shark. I don't know, but yeah, they're pretty vicious, and I didn't even see it coming, really.
0: 3 different times. I guess that would explain the lack of limbs, huh?
1: Well, yeah. Makes it hard to play my instrument.
0: And I hear you're in the middle of your tour of the East Coast. How's that going?
1: It's going great. You know, we're playing some really interesting places, and I'm doing my very best to stay out of the ocean.
0: I would suggest that,
1: I like to surf, but it's really hard to do that when you're worried about sharks and all. But
0: you don't seem to have the best of luck around the sharks.
1: No, I don't. And when I was in high school, they used to call me Shark Bait because I'd go hang out with the guys and they were surfing. And every time I'd go in the water, it would seem to draw the sharks away from them and onto me.
0: Towards you.
1: Yeah. But Shark Bait's not as cool as Shark Bite.
0: Shark Bite, I do love the name. Let's see. Tell us a little bit about your influences or how you got into music or kind of.
1: Oh, Lord. Well, I think it started with my granny, and we would always watch Lawrence Welk show. So that was always really, it's been a real big influence on me. And then Captain and Tennille, I think that was the first record I ever bought. And I just love Tony Tennille. And
0: Muskrat Love.
1: Her haircut. Oh, Lord, Muskrat Love. That's my jam. But then that kind of gave way to, I got an album for Christmas 1 year. It was the KC and the Sunshine Band double album.
0: Now you're talking.
1: And oh, it was so good, and it just moved me. But really, I think the biggest influence is this band called Sex Camp. And once I heard that, I kind of just didn't look backwards. But I like to think that that Lawrence Welk, even those earliest roots, were impactful.
0: I was forced to watch Lawrence Welk, too, with my grandparents, too.
1: So I loved it. I loved it. I'm sorry you felt like you were forced.
0: I'll tell you what, let's see if we can play a track from your newest LP.
1: Awesome.
0: All right.
2: Pizza break!

0: Wow, that one's short, sweet. I know you sing. You're the lead singer of your band.
1: Yeah.
0: Do you play any instruments?
1: Well, yeah, I do. You can't really hear. It's kind of buried in the mix on that song, but I play the electric glockenspiel. And
0: that's a new one on me. I've not heard
1: right,
0: that.
1: And that may be probably from that Lawrence Welk influence, but I seem to recall someone, I don't know, I think it was in Sex Camp that also played a little bit of the electric glockenspiel, and it made such an impact on me. And it doesn't always appear in the mix like high up.
0: Yeah, a little hidden in there,
1: but
0: background.
1: It adds a little dimension to the music.
0: Now, here you're a fan of harmonica, too.
1: Oh, Lord.
0: No, don't play harmonica. You're just a fan.
1: I'm just a fan. It seems really hard to play it good. So I leave it to people who are more expert at that than me.
0: I gotcha. And tell us a little bit, I guess, where you're playing. Is that tonight?
1: Yeah, we're playing tonight, and we're going to be in that big parking lot behind the dumpster at the Waffle House on that road. Oh, you know the one.
0: Is it Tunnel Road?
1: Maybe. I don't know. I think there's a tunnel.
0: Okay.
1: But, I don't spend a whole lot of time in Asheville, but I will say it's a nicer venue than we had last time, because I think we actually have electrical outlets this time.
0: That always helps. Yes, that always helps. All right. Well, thank you so much, JoJo. Let's get back to some music if we can, if I can get things going here.
1: Thanks, Scott.
0: All right.

0: All right, Pete Shelley with Homo Sapien, and before that we had Shonen Knife with Machine. And remind you, you're listening to Asheville FM 103.3, and we got some more information for you.
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0: Hey, Scott, guess what?
1: What's that?
0: There are a pair of tickets available to see Lucinda Williams at the Orange Peel.
1: Oh, my gosh.
0: On May the 14th.
1: May 14th?
0: Yes.
1: At the Orange Peel.
0: Do you want to know how to get them?
1: I would love to.
0: Okay. So you need to be the second caller to the studio right here where we are sitting at 103.3 FM in Asheville. The number is 828-259-3936. And all you need to do is be the second caller and be prepared to share your favorite Lucinda Williams song. Again, a pair of Lucinda Williams tickets at the Orange Peel on the 14th of May.
1: Oh, we might have a caller. Let's go to some music.
0: The phones are ringing.

0: All right, I hope everybody's doing the brain out there. That was the Stabilizers with Do the Brain, and it's spelled B-R-A-N-E. I don't know what that means. Before that, Transvision Vamp with Tell That Girl to Shut Up. Stereolab with John Cage Bubblegum. Caught Stereolab at in town, what was that, a couple months ago?
1: Yeah.
0: I think, yeah. Great show.
1: At the
0: Love
1: Orange
0: them.
1: Peel.
0: Love them. They're one of those bands I thought I'd never get to see, and I've seen them twice.
1: It was
0: Love
1: awesome.
0: Them. And started off with a band I discovered on Instagram, Amplophobia. That song was Rock Paper Scissors. And that guy has such a unique voice. I love it.
1: Yeah.
0: Look up Amplophobia. And I think Joan's got something to read for us.
1: Yeah, I'm so stoked about this. So Giovanni is going to see Lucinda Williams.
0: We had a winner.
1: Yes, we have a winner. Hot dog, we have a wiener. Giovanni, congratulations. You and a friend are going to see Lucinda Williams at the Orange Peel at 5:14. That is the 14th of May.
0: I don't have a calendar in front of me.
1: It's the 14th of May at 8 p.m. Have a great time, Giovanni. And I have something else to share, Scott.
0: All right, let's hear it.
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0: Awesome song by Asheville band Miguel Monday, Sewer Rat. And before that had Undertones with Male Model. And we got, Jones got some more information for you.
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0: That was the chats with Smoko. And let's see what else you got over there to read.
1: Well, I just wanted to let everyone know that up next is the New Wave. 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

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half year anniversary fest day 3 at Static Age Records, Clutch with Corrosion of Conformity and DJ Pincus at The Orange Peel, Bluegrass Brunch at Jack of the Wood, Traditional Irish Music Sessions at Jack of the Wood, Jazz Jam Sundays at Ginger's Revenge, Butts and Boots Line Dancing at Banks Avenue, All Arts Open Mic at The Story of the Parlor. Oh my god, I cannot speak today. Tina and Her Pony at Sierra Nevada Amphitheater. And tomorrow, Monday, May 4th, is Built to Spill with the Hypos at Grey Eagle. Mashup Mondays at One World West, the Hot Seat Comedy at Static Age Loft. Pavel Lasoque Quartet at Little Jumbo. Wolf Eyes with Nicked Weltrom and Grotto Lung 3 at the Eulogy. Tuesday, May 5th, is Dance with the Dead and Magic Sword at Grey Eagle, Clouds of Delusion at One World West, The Wallflowers with Tyler Ramsey at Orange Peel, Sanders, Boyd, Page, and Hall at Little Jumbo, Edith's Bluegrass Jam at Edith's Hideaway. Oh, shoot, that's all. Okay. I guess the rest of the week is pretty chill. 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That's it. That was a very cool and awesome entertainment calendar. This is The New Wave. Thanks for listening. I am the host today, Evie. I don't really have anything to talk about, so it's probably going to be mostly music. So I'm going to go straight into that. Yeah. What? Oh, shoot.

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That's all I'm going to say. I'm going to give them some back because, yeah. I will go ahead and let you guys know what's been playing in case anybody's wondering. I started with Run Around by Blues Traveler, and then after that was Thank You by Clairo, and just now was Number One Party Anthem. And we got a request on the line, so I'm going to fill that and give you guys Calling Out by the Protoman next. So you guys enjoy that, especially who requested it. I hope you love it. Yeah, that's all.

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Thanks for tuning in. Okay, just now, that was Never There by Cake, and then before that was Wonderful Life by Box Recorder, Just the Way You Are by Pierce the Veil, which is a cover of Justin Bieber's, Earrings by Malcolm Todd, and Calling Out by The Protomen. Bia is next because I can't go a single day without listening to Bia Badoobie. So yeah, I hope you guys love that.

Hi guys! Wow, I'm really loud in these microphones. I have something really exciting to talk about, and I hope you guys enjoyed a lot. Let's talk about that is at Thursdays at noon, and it's a fresh look at current events from the eyes of a different soul. I want to say Zakiah or Zakiya is, and Leonard bring a new perspective by intertwining music and conversations. Be prepared to learn, laugh, and fall in love. Let's talk about that on Thursdays at noon. Awesome freaking show. If you guys like tuning in, you guys should try tuning into that. That'd be awesome and sweet and cool. That was Gives You Hell by the All-American Rejects, and we're going to go into Cupid's Chokehold by Jim Class Heroes, which has Patrick Stump on it. He does the chorus, and I love Patrick Stump. He's like one of the coolest and awesomest people literally ever, so I hope you guys like that as much as I do. Thanks for listening, guys. Yeah. Enjoy.

This Wild Life with Brick Wall. Hi, hello, I'm Whitley. This is All the Feels, 2 hours of songs that make you feel things. And it's my birthday show. My actual birthday isn't for another like couple days. Thanks. thank you. That was some wonderful co-DJs in the building telling me happy birthday. So thank you. But yeah, so that means like since it's my birthday show, it's going to be a lot of songs that I've probably played several times before. But it's fine because I get to do what I want. I'm a Taurus. I'm stubborn and bullheaded. And it's going to be a lot of older songs too, like this one from Have Mercy. This song came out when I graduated college. So that's fun. This is Cigarettes and Old Perfume.

Mom jeans with Big Bad Bronde with Now This Is Pod Racing. One of my favorite song titles, but also I just really love that song. You know, just some casual emotional devastation. And before that was Jetty Bones with A Second Death in the Rabbit Hole. One of my favorite artists. I feel like she's so underappreciated. But I absolutely adore her. And I love the fact that she is now running a coffee shop in Philly, of all places. 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So last weekend, surprise, I actually wasn't here. Had you fooled through the power of radio. Last weekend, I went to Nashville for the Hayley Williams show at the Ryman Auditorium. Emotional. Did I cry? Of course I did. However, the night before the show, they had a meetup / karaoke night at Lipstick Lounge, which is a historic bar in East Nashville. And I didn't realize how much I needed to hear this song after a brutal breakup until someone sang it at karaoke. And I was like, oh, this is perfect. I love this song so much. Here's Paramore with Rose Colored Boy.

Jimmy World with the Authority song. Before that was Love Spells with Crutch and La Peste with Let Me Sleep, which is the forever and always mood. 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Here's one of my favorite bands of all time. At some point, I feel like they'll eventually, hopefully, release more music. This is Listener with Manhattan Projects.

right there. What you're saying is everything I wish I could. My thoughts get lost and I think I'm lost for good. I'm learning to paint small, but I have to be still. Not on shines, but still. There I go again, painting with my ideas. A little strokes, a little tears. I can't stop these shaky hands from mixing everything up. And I wonder what's really being lost. Enough not. All who wonder are lost in thought. Not all who give live all they've got. Like a thousand suns bursting at once are only the spark of the mightiest one. And that doesn't stop the planets from spinning. After happy month into years that I forget, memories and friends, years I get to live lucky and try to mend, crossing over and back again with everyone trying to dig in, crossing over and back again and become the destroyer of worlds. And when the bombs drop, my heart drops too.

The story so far with Take Me As You Please. Before that was Spanish Love Songs with a cover of Don't Change. And the Menzingers with Strangers Forever. Just felt like a pretty fitting song. Interested in learning more about Asheville FM, how we work, and what exactly goes on behind the scenes? 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And speaking of covers, this song, like, was my entire personality in high school. I don't really have an explanation for it other than I just became deeply obsessed with this song and this band. This is Set Your Goals doing a cover of Jawbreakers' Do You Still Hate Me?

Repeat, repeat with Not the One. My favorite band. The first band I ever got tattooed on me. And yeah, heard that song live in 2017 and became obsessed from that point forward. The New Wave is a group show made by a bunch of rowdy queer juvenile delinquents playing the music and stating the opinions of the youth. Topics, genres, and other variables are inconsistent, but the chaotic spirit remains always. The New Wave airs on Sundays at noon, only on Asheville FM. I'm Whitley. Thanks again for hanging out with me today for my chaotic birthday show. I hope you have an awesome, fantastic, wonderful rest of your Sunday. Stay safe. I hope you have a great rest of your week as well. We might actually get rain. Maybe. That would be a wonderful birthday present, actually, as someone who hates dry weather and gets nosebleeds whenever it's super dry. Would love rain, even if it means that the pressure change gives me a migraine. I don't think that Z is up next at 3 with Oddity Garden. I haven't seen them come in yet, but maybe it'll be a fun surprise and they will be here. That would be neat. Anyway, here's the Wonder Years with Cardinals. Bye.

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at Static Age Records, Clutch with Corrosion of Conformity and JD Pincus at the Orange Peel, Traditional Irish Music Session at Jack of the Wood, Jazz Jam Sundays at Ginger's Revenge, Butts and Boots 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On Tuesday, May 5th, Dance with the Dead and Magic Sword at Grey Eagle, Clouds of Delusion at One World Brewing West, The Wallflowers with Tyler Ramsey at the Orange Peel, Sanders Boyd, Page and Hall at Little Jumbo, and Ida's Bluegrass Jam at Ida's Hideaway. 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

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And hello, me, on Sunday. 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I don't know. 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

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That was New York, I Love You, But You're Bringing Me Down by LCD Sound System. Before that, Too Real by Fontaines DC, a British band, ironically enough. A cover of Radio Friendly Unit Shifter by Daughters, and I Got Friends by Warm Duscher. I don't know how to say it. 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

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I talk about it a lot, but I really like it. Also, sorry for any audio issues in this show. I'm, as mentioned, pre-recording, and it's my first time, so I'm still kind of sorting things out. Anyways, next up is Our Happiness is Guaranteed by Quasi.

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This is Oddity Garden, and apparently I've been assigned to read a showmo about my own show, which feels kind of weird. So I'll just pick another one. One second. It's showmos are the little introductions on shows that we read on air. You kind of get a random one for each show, and sometimes it's a show you're familiar with and sometimes it's not, and I have been given my own show for a showmo, which I guess I could do, but I feel like my show is the showmo. Joyful Noise. 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What did I play? Oh, Cut Your Bangs by Radiator Hospital, and Twin Falls by Built to Spill before that. Our Happiness is Guaranteed by Quasi, which might refer to, like, a state of in-between, I think. I'm gonna check this real quick, because I'm thinking of Quasimodo from Notre Dame de Paris, or also the movie, I guess, too. The word quasi is Latin for as if, meaning almost alike but not perfectly alike. In law, it is used as a prefix or adjective to inform some measure of similarity with a critical difference. Oh, so I was, like, totally wrong. Whatever. You know. What else? Oh, yes, it should be about 3:48 right now. I'm pre-recording, so I'm not exactly sure. Which means that there is still a little over an hour of Record Fair left if you would like to come and join that, which you totally should, because it's going to be awesome, and I'm going to be there. Except you won't know who I am, because I'm going to keep that anonymous, but I will be there walking amongst you. And if you're coming out of Record Fair right now, I don't know. I hope you enjoyed yourself, I guess. Anyways, thank you for listening to Oddity Garden on Asheville FM, blah blah blah, WSFM, LP 103.3. And our next song, or I guess my next song, will be Love Connection by Cassio Tone for The Painfully Alone, an amazing band name. So here's that.

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1: 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Airing on Asheville FM 103.3 LPFM in Asheville, this is the Final Straw Radio. This week we're featuring a recent live recorded interview that I did at Firestorm Books with Vicki Osterweil, anarchist author and worker, author of In Defense of Looting, and more recently The Extended Universe, How Disney Killed the Movies and Took Over the World. Haymarket Books 2026. During the chat, Vicki talks about this latter book, about intellectual property, and how it overlaps between entertainment and other elements like technology and medicine, the shaping and limiting effects IP has on popular culture and imagination, the film industry, and other topics. If you're listening to the radio edition, we invite you to hear a slightly longer audience Q&A with Vicki in the podcast edition, subscribable at tfsr.media or streamable at our website.
2: Hey, y'all. Welcome to Firestorm. Thanks for being here tonight. We're really excited to be here to talk about, you know, something that we talk a lot about here at Firestorm, Walt Disney. So thank you so much to Vicki for including us on a tour of the East Coast. We really love getting a chance to have authors come through, particularly someone who we adore as much as Vicki. So just to kick us off here tonight, I'm going to share a little quick bio. Also want to give a big shout out and appreciation to Bursts from Final Straw for partnering up with us today on this event and kind of being in the mix as an interviewer interlocutor. So Vicki is a Philadelphia-based writer, agitator, and brick mason whose first book, In Defense of Looting, described historical struggles for liberation in the U.S. She's a member of the anarchist journal CAW and has written about the intersections of film, politics, and culture for publications such as The Paris Review, Art in America, Al Jazeera America, The Baffler, Dissent, Lux Magazine, and The New Inquiry, where she was also a culture editor for many years. Thanks so much for being here tonight to talk about this really unique and interesting book. It was not on my bingo card for anarchist literature in 2026, but I think it actually has an enormous amount to offer in terms of how we understand the world around us. So thank you so much, Vicki. Thank you, Burse. I'm going to pass it off.
3: Thank you so much. I love it in Firestorm. It's so nice to be here. That is unfortunately the outdated bio. I now work in a warehouse. I'm not at the brick. I'm not doing brick masonry anymore. Although that was much more fun. But yeah. So I'm gonna just start with just a reading. This is from the intro. It's from a section called "On Letting People Enjoy Things," and I think it'll give an idea of sort of what the project is and what we're doing here. Why it's worth talking about in the year of everything being on fire and total fascism. While Disney may be one of the most cutthroat and exploitative corporations in the history of the world, may indeed have been a core pillar of American imperial domination, it is also at root a movie studio. And that studio was responsible for some of the most pleasurable experiences of my childhood. While I always preferred Bugs to Mickey, I loved my Rescuers dolls, identified so intensely with Flounder from The Little Mermaid that just thinking about him now spreads a warm feeling through my chest, and saw in Ariel, Belle, and Cinderella the first inkling that I might not actually be the boy everyone insisted I was. I treasured a Jasmine Barbie doll, acquired at a local Disney on Ice production of Aladdin. I can still see the sticky, primary colored snow cone in my hand as we found our seats in the arena. And a few times I chose the Disney princess figurines instead of the Hot Wheels cars when we got McDonald's Happy Meals. Somehow or other, I learned that this was shameful and eventually hid the figurines alongside Jasmine and Teenage Mutant Ninja Turtles' girl reporter April O'Neil deep underneath my bed. When I say that Disney is a monster, I say that as one of its spawn. Almost all of us are. It is not a betrayal of our young selves, but rather an act of love and solidarity to insist we deserved better images of gender, of pleasure, of creativity and art and possibility. That we deserve to have our dreams and desires blossom through less restrictive, reactionary cultural pathways. That our minds and imaginations should never have been offered up to a corporation whose total dominance of a particular market segment marked us at our most inquisitive and joyful moments with its image, It is not to reject the beauty and pleasure we found anyway, but to point out that those moments were in the service of molding us into proud citizen serfs of the Magic Kingdom, and that we need to build new ways of thinking and talking about those experiences if we want to stop the cycles of consumption, nostalgia, and ideology they support. Similarly, unlike many books that take a critical look at the role of IP in culture, this book does not argue that the copyright system needs to be reformed, or that in its current form it is somehow a deviation from the proper role of IP in society. This is an abolitionist text, and it comes from the perspective that IP, along with the megacorps it upholds and the broader system of property it is an increasingly central part of, must be overthrown for us to build more sustainable and liberated forms of art, creativity, and childhood. IP is not and was never designed to protect artists and authors, even though they are brought up as moral shields by corporate and financial interests, arguing that their position of monopoly is in fact to the benefit of our culture. This has been the case from the very first patent grant given to inventors in medieval Florence, to the campaigns against library photocopying in the 1960s, to the Disney-driven Sonny Bono Copyright Term Extension Act of 1998. In the piracy wars of the early aughts, media conglomerates largely succeeded through a years-long marketing and lobbying campaign costing hundreds of millions of dollars in convincing regular people that copyright protects artists above all else. And in an internet age where imagery, words, and music are easily reproduced, many artists have had the experience of having their work ripped off on social media. It's no surprise that they come to believe that copyright is their only protection. IP law was designed to guarantee scientific, cultural, and technological progress within a capitalist system that would otherwise tend to privatize and halt that progress. Don't take my word for it, that's how it's written into the Constitution, as a measure designed explicitly to, quote, promote the progress of science and useful arts. The law is meant to promote the progress, not the individuals carrying that progress out. And there is no question that the Founding Fathers were quite successful in this. The progress of technology, culture, and science in the United States has included incredible advances in medicine, the invention of the telegram and the airplane, the movie camera and the radio, the internet and the mobile phone, the creation of Gatling guns, offshore oil rigs, the automobile and the highway, industrial agriculture, the suburbs, the atom bomb. In 2025, the sum effects of this progress of science and letters put to the service of capital and empire is not human freedom or artistic flourishing, but instead oligopoly, mass incarceration, forever war, and climate destruction. Given that legacy, I believe we should make no excuses for the system of IP and should instead do everything we can to support pirates, whistleblowers, and leakers in their work. Imagine if, in the autumn of 2020, someone within Pfizer or Moderna or the U.S. Patent Office had stolen and publicly released the science behind the COVID-19 vaccine. That hero, no doubt, would have been hunted down and prosecuted, but they might have saved millions of lives in the process. It does us no good to pretend that the IP-based games, shows, and blockbusters we love don't contribute to and emerge from this same world of privatized medicines, agricultural methods, and academic knowledge. As a result, this book is unflinching in its criticism of the ideological content of the movies it discusses. But I hope it also contributes to a mode of cultural criticism that goes beyond trying to draw a one-to-one connection between a film's politics and its quality as entertainment or even art. I like a lot of these movies and truly enjoyed watching most of them. I like them enough to spend years watching, thinking about, and writing a whole book about them, after all. All but the worst gave me moments of genuine joy, pleasure, and admiration. As my friends can attest, I'm a big movie crier. My chin will start to quiver if I hear a certain swelling of strings. I can be set to weeping by depictions of simple gestures of love and kindness. And even though I'm being cheaply manipulated sometimes, in the moment it still feels good and real and can give me space to experience genuine emotional release. I cried many times watching movies that I talk about in this book, and scenes that I critique seriously in this text moved me deeply. Critiquing their function, however, is not meant to deny their power or argue that people enjoying these films are somehow dupes. Quite the opposite. The more effective these movies are emotionally, the more effective they are ideologically. And knowing that doesn't make you immune to their charms. If movies were someone just talking directly to the camera saying, money is good, go to work, be a heterosexual, buy things, be happy with your lot in life. Well, okay, that might be a kind of good piece of agitprop, but it certainly wouldn't have any broad popular appeal. Analyzing movies as commodities helps us break with the ideological fantasies that elevate and idealize art and culture, where art is held separate from the tedious material concerns of everyday life. Creativity is a specialized activity, only available to people who hear its spiritual call, the story goes, not a basic everyday practice, a joy and pleasure that we can find in all our pursuits. As long as culture is so elevated, common sense dictates that the rewards of stardom, acclaim, and fabulous wealth should go to society's most brilliant, skilled, creative people. And if most culture workers are paid pennies to churn out content to line the IP owners' pockets, driven by the fantasy that someday they too will join the Pantheon, well, they get to pursue their highest calling. So aren't they lucky to be so exploited? Such vulgar concerns as pay rates and workplace conditions are beneath the shrew artist. And elevating art like this allows corporate powers to defend a media product that costs more than most cities' annual operating budgets, as though it is little different from charcoal sketches made on an easel in some Parisian garret. Still, reducing movies and culture products generally to just their commodity function misunderstands the dynamics of resistance, struggle, and recuperation in the places culture is made and consumed. Not to mention the chaos and randomness that often marks the pressure cooker of onset conditions. With so many hands on the wheel, many people contribute their particular perspectives, experiences, and desires into a film. An actor and screenwriter may have different interpretations of a character. A cinematographer and color editor may differ on a particular shade of blue. On the ground, from movie to movie, the way meaning is produced is contingent and chaotic. A major part of the struggle within cultural workplaces hinges on who gets to determine how particular images are made and which stories are told. And each individual movie functions within a broader cultural whole, encompassing the marketing, branding, critical culture, current events, fan discourses, internal corporate politicking, and many, many other contexts that shape both how films are made and how they are received by the public. At the same time that the industrial forces that create a cultural product will always pull it toward being an idealized representation of itself as a commodity, a product designed for creating the most profit with the least friction, it can only do so by selling tickets, by appealing to the mass of viewers. This is an infamously unpredictable process. And we will see how, even as Walt Disney designed his animation studio around principles of control, uniformity, and efficiency, he was still often stymied and on occasion almost ruined by the mercurial tastes of the public. Ultimately, mass culture must piggyback on and recuperate social energies of creativity, desire, conflict, and struggle, relying on ideas that bubble up from below. It is therefore always in danger of reflecting and releasing those energies back to the public. As literary critic Frederick Jameson puts it, works of mass culture cannot be ideological without at one and the same time being implicitly or explicitly utopian as well. They cannot manipulate unless they offer some genuine shred of content as a fantasy bribe to the public about being so manipulated. And there's always the threat of sabotage, of culture workers secretly embedding particular images and ideas, an extra pulling a funny face in the background of a serious scene, or a production designer putting a message of their own choosing on a piece of graffiti, or even just purposely breaking the illusion that the commodity attempts to produce by making things look unrealistic, jagged, or silly. IP, whether in the movies or in culture more broadly, has proven to be extremely useful in putting more power in the hands of the owners and leaving less space for the conflictual energies and tactics described above. Its stories are always within controlled worlds of predetermined and pre-built characters, narrative expectations, and genre constraints. But even still, as visible in the way Black Lives Matter activists made use of Black Panther in 2018, this control is never successfully absolute. Put another way, I can enjoy a bag of potato chips without pretending that the system that made them is just, but also without berating myself that my enjoyment is somehow false consciousness. And when, in the midst of an uprising, people distribute single-serving bags of chips to one another as a form of mutual aid, as I saw again and again on marches during the George Floyd uprisings in 2020, the power and solidarity of that gesture is not extinguished by the fact that, in a better, more just world, there would be more ethically produced treats to affordably share. We should take whatever sucker we can from this crumbling system while acknowledging that we too are products of it, that there is no outside of it, and therefore our pleasures, desires, and needs have been shaped indelibly by it, that we don't even know what our desire would look like once truly liberated from the demands of work, the nuclear family, rent, and property.
1: 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Thanks for tuning in.
3: That was such a
1: cool. Vicki, thanks a lot for sharing the book and for being here to chat.
3: Totally.
1: So you opened the book also with this example from the Biden administration when Disney lawyers and other Hollywood lawyers show up in front of the Biden administration and plead the case to not share that information about how the COVID vaccine was produced. Can you, I guess, talk a little bit about the overlap between the investment in the protection of IP in the form of characters like Mickey Mouse? I guess it's kind of a moot point at this point. point. Well, but, you know, it wouldn't have been, you know, a few years ago. And these sorts of, like, life-saving technologies.
3: Totally. Yeah, so basically, like, that was sort of the hook that I would use to tell people when I was explaining why I was writing a book about Disney movies. You're like, okay. So the thing I would say is, well, you know, it's setting out to answer two questions. Why are all superhero movies the same? And why did Disney and the rest of Hollywood send lobbyists to stop the Biden administration from sharing the coronavirus vaccine with the third world? And why do those questions have the same answer, which is intellectual property management? Because I think if you think about a movie company, if you know anything about movies, you instinctively understand that a global pandemic is a disaster for movies, right? The movie theaters were all closed, right? And obviously, like, filming on set, like, if they even get back to being able to aggregate, to film in aggregate, every single day on set is so expensive. The way filming works, it's so intense. And so, like, having to protect against an outbreak is really expensive. And, like, one star getting COVID could, like, bankrupt an entire movie, right? So it just, like, instinctually makes sense. Like, why wouldn't they be super invested in making COVID end as quickly as possible? It's because Disney's not a movie company. Disney is an IP protection company. In 2018, which was the year that Disney had the largest monopolistic share of the movie industry of any year I looked at. I mean, I looked at, like, sort of the 30s as well, because that was when monopolies got really intense. So in 2018, Disney made $1.1 billion on 10 movies. That was 37% of the global cinema market. That is a larger monopoly share of a global market than almost any single corporation has had on any, you know, I mean, it's just massive. You know, sometimes the percentages don't feel, but 37% is wild. And that year, that was 16% of their total revenue. So, like, even, you know, when they had the best year any movie company had ever or will ever have in the history of movies, it was not even a fifth of their business. So movies are just really expensive and profitable advertisements for the rest of their business empire. Merchandising, education, theme parks, obviously, cruise ships. They have venture capital firm. The GoPro is a Disney product. There's less money in it now, but music and books was also, like, a big sideline for them. There's just, like, this sort of massive, massive corporation. And through across the entire corporation, characters are the lifeblood that brings money in. So when they bought Marvel was that 2013, 2012? It's in the book, the right date. I'm not always great at the numbers like that. They said, and I actually wrote down the quote so that I wouldn't get it right, that because it's so banal that it's, like, hard to remember it. They described Marvel, now again, they just spent $4 billion on this company. They described Marvel as a character franchise company. That's what they were buying. They were buying characters. So if we think about, like, what does Meta own, or, like, you know, any of the software companies, the social media companies, like, they don't own the servers usually that run, most of them just give it to Amazon, right? That's how Amazon's in business, is they hold all the other websites. So what they own is the designs, the code, and the sort of, like, the intellectual property that is, like, held by their engineers and their designers. And that code, theoretically, you could just highlight and hit copy paste on it, right? There's no, without the state backing up that right of intellectual property, there is no way a software company makes sense and exists. Similarly, like, it is quite easy for anyone who could theoretically make a movie about Mickey Mouse is now in the public domain, but about, you know, Han Solo or whatever. And lots of people do that with, like, fan fiction. And it is the threat of state violence that keeps that valuable and is necessary. So when they sued, and again, they sent 5 lobbyists, the movie industry, pharma sent 100. To stop the sharing of the coronavirus vaccine, to extend vaccine apartheid, right? Like, in the name of COVID, they were defending COVID against its enemies, the vaccine. And the reason that they do that is because there is a probably wrong-headed but strategic legal corporate belief that any threat to intellectual property, even going through this, like, legal process that it was going through, that's actually quite mild and was written into the law about it, any threat like that is a total snowball threat to everything. And that also explains the extreme legal attacks on what seem to us, and indeed are, very small copyright violations.
1: So people, like, pirating videotapes or whatever, getting raided by the FBI.
3: Yes, exactly. Especially in the 2000s, there was a lot of that. And I mean, you know, folks, have effectively been stopped from pirating on their computers because there are those automated emails, which I imagine everyone in here has probably received at one point in their life, because you downloaded an episode of True Blood season 5 or whatever, and it uploaded for a second, and your internet provider immediately emailed you saying they're going to cut off your access to the internet. You know, God, that's an outdated reference. Why did that come to my head? Jesus Christ, True Blood. What the? I should probably rewatch that. It's been a decade, and it's probably awful. It's probably awful, right? I don't know. Suki Stackhouse, is that her name?
4: In one of the best ways, though.
3: Okay, all right. Yeah. You know, you get those warnings, and if you've ever posted anything to YouTube, or if you know about how, social media video and audio posting works, there are robot lawyers crawling them constantly, algorithmically, nuking stuff from orbit that they just claim is a copyright infringement, and the policy of the platform is to delete it, demonetize it and the channel, and it's up to you, the user, to prove that you haven't violated copyright.

0: released over and over again, how that shapes the framing of like how movies are made, how culture's produced through legacy sequels and this sort of thing.
1: Totally, yeah. I mean, I think like I went to the movies this afternoon. I got here a little early. I had some free time. My hosts were working, and I like had a choice, and I could choose between, because it was an afternoon, I could choose between the Michael Jackson biopic, which like absolutely not, obviously, the Super Mario sequel, and the Mummy remake, like the seventh Mummy reboot or whatever. And I like went for the Mummy just because it like felt the least offensive. I was wrong. It was awful. But the point is like, if you go to the movies, like almost everything is an IP or like based on a true story. That is not the case. That has not been the case historically. I actually, I'm gonna see if I can flip to him. I probably can't just get there. But I like literally like did, you know, extremely elaborate research. I made charts, you know, I did numbers, not my strong suit, showing that you can see when the, like, how much, by what percentage franchise stuff, like, sort of takes over the entire industry. And it starts really in the 2000s. It starts accelerating in the 2000s. It's always been a part of the movie industry. There were things, they were called serials that go back as far as, like, the 20s with the same character coming over and over again. Obviously, like, early cartoons were all movies, and those had those recurring characters. James Bond is a franchise, right, that has gone on forever. So there's, it's not Sherlock Holmes also, like, it's not a new thing, but its concentration as the only thing that's valuable has really transformed our cultural landscape. One example that I really like going to that's in the book, if people remember, like, in 2018, 2019, suddenly, like, all movie trailers had, like, they would have, like, these sort of sad girl covers of, like, pop songs, you know, like, just, like, a sad girl with a guitar, like, doing a terrible version of, like, a Tears for Fears song. You're like, the original Tears for Fears song clearly exists. Like, why is this happening, you know? And, you know, I thought at the time it was just some sort of like trend, some weird trend in Hollywood trailer making or whatever. No, actually what happened is with the rise of streaming, the way that copyright works on recordings, on like audio recordings, is that there's a copyright for the particular recording and there's a copyright for the writing of the song. The writing credits are kept by the artist and are much less valuable. The recording is kept by the studio. What had been happening in the 2010s is that a bunch of investment firms figured out that they could give a big cash payment to, you know, Bob Dylan. You know, he can retire or whatever. Like, he doesn't, you know, he gets $50 million for his kids. And then every time a Bob Dylan song is played, you know, through Spotify or Apple Music, they get that, like, 1/10 of a penny, or not even, like, 1/100 of a penny that comes every time that something streams, which, if you're a real regular artist, is you cannot make money like that. Like, selling 1,000 singles as an artist, like, you probably eat for a year. Having you know, someone play, 1,000 people play it as though they own the single, you don't get anything, right? So it's completely destroyed the middle and bottom of the music industry. Anyways, these companies buy them, they buy the rights, and then anytime that song gets played, they get like a little bit. So then it becomes in their interest to get that song played as many times as possible. So suddenly they want to get their old songs in the mouths of new artists, because the new artist then will do it, and then they'll get a play on that version, and then they'll go back to the old version, and they and these music investment firms will get a hit every time, right? Every time you stream either the new one or the old one. So it's really valuable to them. And then ultimately what that means is that the logic of that, the market logic of that, is any piece of new music is competition. So it is in your active interest culturally, because if people are playing new music or a new genre, like a totally new genre, like hyper pop or something, and you can't ever get any money off of it, that's a real threat to your business model. So it becomes in the interest of IP holders to never let new IP develop, which is to say, never let new creative things be created, like just the old stuff forever. And like, that's really intense and like horrifying that there's a incentive for that. But also it has these weird effects where, like, you know, we're shopping in the grocery store and we're hearing this weird Uncanny Valley version of a song we used to love when we were 10, and it produces this sort of like weird mood, or you're like driving, and all that stuff is like very minor. These like moments, these affective moments are minor, but they like are happening to everyone all the time. What is that doing to our culture? How is that producing, say, a desire to make America great again back when the cover was, but it was better than the cover song? You know, like, how is that producing nostalgia and like fear and resentment and like a belief that the past is the only place good things come from? Or some other belief, I mean, I don't know. But, you know, like, it's impossible to study, but that's all thanks to this weird arcane loophole some investors found in IP law around recorded music. Who knows, like, I don't know how many other things have been changed like that by things like that.
0: And I guess when you're considering like the innovation like factor, what you were talking about with the US Constitution, and you go through some of the history of the early days of the US and the colonies, but in particular once the US

0: gained its independence, a lot of literature being brought in from other countries with a refusal to recognize the copyright from those countries allowed for a flourishing of productivity within the popular culture in the U.S. It seems like with the concentration, not only the divestment from new production and new productive forms of creativity, but also probably the active suppression of new pieces of culture, that we're getting fed the same sort of Soylent Green over and over again, and that probably does a lot to increase that uncanny mood.
1: Yeah, and it shapes what people believe they can do. Because if you don't feel like you can tell a story that anyone's going to like without having legal rights to something, whether or not that's true, that's going to affect your sort of impulse to create, right? And, you know, I think, like, you know, we still see a lot of, obviously, we will always see a lot of creativity. That's not going to go away. But what it does do is it diminishes the belief in the possible, like through creativity, while also sort of pushing things into certain sort of cultural streams that I think are quite tedious and often generically repetitive and visually ugly, right? Like Marvel movies are so ugly that people thought the Barbie movie was good because they like hadn't seen a saturated color in like 10 years and they're like, oh my God, the color pink. And it's like, yeah, no, it's good. But like, you know, so like, I think, which of course the Barbie movie then the next week after its opening, Mattel re-announced their theme park in Arizona that was building because they are playing the exact same game. Mario is on the same game. That's why that was at the top of the box office in 2024. And again, this year it's doing quite well. All the companies are doing this now. Everyone is doing it. I think in the last few years, it's something like 95% of all the top 30 movies in the global box office are based on an IP. It's everything. And it's not just the movies, right? It's talking about it with music. We see it with video games. Video games, it's a little different because sequels, but we're seeing the video game industry is going through another crash, which it hasn't, you know, it was doing extremely well in the 2010s. And part of that crash is the consolidation into certain IPs like Grand Theft Auto V. These like games that are live forever. So like one game stays forever and you try to draw everyone into that one game and you make a game and it doesn't work, you kill it. You know, like that's sort of like how the business works now, which is different but similar. Anyway, all of which is to say, like, it severely restricts our cultural pathways while also giving a lot of power to executives to decide what kind of stories we hear. And the kind of stories we're going to hear are stories about how awesome it is to make money and work and have a family. You know, maybe that family, like, you know, if you're lucky, it's like a Pixar movie and like that family has two moms, but it's still like a nuclear family where both people work, right? Like it's like these sort of stories, like the best you're going to get is like this very mild representation. And even that, you know, that representation was so intolerable to a portion of this country that, you know, we're living through what we're living through now.
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0: Especially with, as you point out, like the markets that these films are being produced for is not just to be palpable to the majority of people in the U.S. who are wanting to put money into it, but also to all of these other markets around the world too, which is not like nothing against universality or like stories that can be heard by a lot of different people. But if you're selling to the most, like the least common denominator of these situations, or something that'll like not only maybe make people in the U.S. excited, but also get past the censors of the Chinese Communist Party, it says a lot about what you're going to be.
1: Right, exactly. And China has overtaken the U.S. in 2021 as the biggest market by dollar volume. That's the biggest film market in the world. It has been the biggest film market by ticket since like 2013 or 2012, but they were making a lot less money. And yeah, like there was a rumor that I think I do talk about in this book. There was a rumor going on in the 2010s that one of the members of the censored board. So basically, the way that Chinese market works really, really quickly, like all U.S. movies go through this censor board. Assuming it passes the censorship board, they also just select 10 or like 15 that are going to be allowed into theaters. It's like part of the planned economy. So you really want to like get your movie in, you know, because it's this huge market. I think it's more than that now, but it used to, you know, there's a quota basically. And there was a rumor that one of the three people on the CCP's board really loved Molten Gold. So every blockbuster for like 3 years, all the action blockbusters contrived a reason to have an image of gold melting. Sometimes it would be cut from the domestic release and it would just be in the international release. But like, that's the kind of level of like control that like sort of an arbitrary, and again, like, you know, that's a, I don't know how we, I don't know if that censor was really there, if he really liked that, but that really happened in those movies. And like, if you think about these products that are being sold as like for everyone, and it has that level of like specificity of like trying to get through certain really narrow windows, or I think, you know, that's funny, more pressingly and seriously, they often will appeal to so-called Chinese anti-black racism, which like, you know, is just different from US anti-black racism, obviously, or, you know, you can't show a same-sex kiss in Chinese cinema. And I think, and there's certain levels of sex that you can't have in a lot of the UAE and Middle East places where there are also censors that they're interested in. They're smaller markets. They're less influential than China, but it also matters. So like, you know, the desexualization of superheroes, you know, like how they get turned into sort of like, you know, these mired in grief, realist people in stripped down military gear instead of, you know, at least like ridiculous, horny, bodacious adolescent camp fests, you know? Part of that is literally just about being able to sell it everywhere, right? Where it's actually going to make money. And I think so often in our discussions of that politics, we talk about the particular filmmaker. Oh, this filmmaker like made it so straight. Oh, this actor. And like that may, that can be more or less true. But there's like this bigger structural thing going on that is like dictating like the levels of sex that are on, like movies, one of the most horny things that we have culturally, like have been desexualized by the fact that like it needs to sell in markets where there's more control over sexuality formally. And again, this is not to like, as you're pointing to, I think it's really important. It's not to be like, you know, damn those Chinese, you know, like that's not what I'm saying. Obviously, like it's about the ways in which, because those Chinese predilections are also being combined with US predilections about like certain forms of like morality and work that they wouldn't recognize in China, right? So you're sort of getting ideological, this sort of base stew of ideology from everywhere that's like really garbage. And you're getting everyone's garbage and it's being like mixed into this one big ugly garbage product and sort of shoved down your throat. It's fun.
0: You bring up the increased cost of movies over the last few years and just how they've become an avenue for investing a huge amount of international capital. And so they're way over production cost, like for the actual need of what they're producing. And I wonder if you could kind of explain how money is being legally laundered through this form and what it does for those that can invest in it.
1: Yeah. So this is something that I'm going to do my best. I don't want to like, I, you know, this is above my pay grade, as they say. But basically, as I understand it, and I'm, you know, having researched it and written about it and thought about it, there's a sort of common thing that people say critically about CGI, which is technically correct, which is that CGI is cheaper than live action stunts, right? This is, you've probably heard this at some point. That's a critique. That's why they use so much CGI. Yes. One CGI worker is cheaper per hour than one unionized worker on set. And like, that's real. But movie budgets haven't gone down. Movie budgets have gone up and up and up. They've ballooned. Movies are more expensive than they ever have been before. If the goal was driving down the costs on the production side, then they're doing a very bad job of it. In fact, I would argue that I just don't think that's a motivating factor. I don't think that makes sense as a description of it. And because I was stuck with that, I was like, well, that doesn't make any sense. Like I started, you know, so I looked into it and whatever, and other people have talked about this, obviously. But what CGI does allow you to do is spend almost infinite money on labor costs which are non-taxable, right? The person who gets paid the labor gets hit with the tax bill. Hollywood has long been a series of tax dodges dressed up in the Oscars, you know? And that's like famously people making their first movies who go out to Hollywood like get this deal where they're like, you're going to get 30% on the end profits. Like, this is incredible. And then they like get $0, right? Because there's just all these elaborate, arcane financial instruments. And Bank of America, for example, one of the things that founded Bank of America was funding Disney and early Hollywood studios. Financialization is extremely early to movie making because they're so expensive to make. So anyways, so you can basically put, you can just keep putting more hours into digitally manipulating an image. You can just keep doing it over and over again. You can ask for redos. You can do the thing called pre-visualization, which they do, which is where before a movie's even been made, a digital team starts making the movie images. Directors often now come on. A lot of the movie's already been made when the director shows up. They're really like a hired gun pointing a camera. Like they're not, you know. Anyway, so there's all this stuff that you can do, which allows you to make this investment, which obviously means that your capital isn't sitting in a bank. But with a franchise movie, you know, like with, you know, the next Star Wars movie or the next Pirates movie or the next whatever, you are almost guaranteed to make money. Because even things that flop in the US, like people here don't know that there was like the Lion King live action remake in 2019? That's right, 2018. People really don't know much about it. Or the second one. The second one flopped even harder. Was Mufasa. That was Barry Jenkins. That was the movie he made after Underground Railroad, was this Lion King prequel. No one knows about it. It was the seventh most successful movie of all time because international markets just like buoy it. It doesn't matter. Like stuff can flop in the US. They'd prefer it didn't. They want it to hit here too. That's more money. Anyway, the point being, franchise and IP combined with global market control has made movies an extremely safe investment in a certain way, which they never were before. Movies were always famously like a casino. It was a gamble, which is often why, you know, there are stories of people, especially in the 60s and 70s when independent production really took off in a big way, you know, like consortiums of dentists losing their shirts, you know, because they all are like, we're going to make a movie, we're going to be producers, you know. There's sort of this myth that it's a really famously...
0: I feel like that showed up in Ed Wood at one point.
1: Totally,
0: like
1: yeah.
0: Mormon came in and they're like, we're running this, we're going to make this movie.
1: Yeah. Exactly. So it has become a yet another financial instrument. But part of the reason also that it's a successful financial instrument, a movie, is because even if it fails, if you can get a chunk of the back end stuff, streaming revenue, merchandising, theme parks, then like it doesn't even matter. Because as long as you're like sort of part of this like sort of corporate funding stream, you're going to get your money back. Because again, these corporations, the movies are advertisements for the rest of the corporation. And those corporations aren't putting most of those upfront costs down on the movie because it's so desirable to financial investors.
0: A lot of the book, which is very well researched, I felt like I was learning a lot about these huge corporations just finding ways to change the laws in order to concentrate their wealth more and more. And I was really happy when you started talking about fan culture as a way of like agency getting injected into this conversation. And for better or for worse, you gave examples of times when fan groups got together and were able to influence the way that the products that they were organizing around were made. I wonder if you could talk a bit about just sort of the positives and the negatives related to fan culture.
1: Totally, yeah. It's really important. I think it's the thing that probably is the most immediately relevant to most of us, the way we move in the world, the cultural world, you know, and experience it. So, you know, and on the positive end, like, so David Graeber, this is a crowd that actually knows who David Graeber was. David Graeber used to tell the story about Occupy that, like, so during the first week of Occupy, we were like 30 weirdos in a park in New York. We were completely surrounded by NYPD. They never came in and like cracked our heads, which would have taken them 15 minutes probably. Like they never did it. There was a big question internally, like why did that happen? We want to know just like, you know, to reproduce it or whatever. And one of the stories that came up was that David Graeber overheard two cops talking about it. And because people were wearing Guy Fawkes masks, this is 2011, right? The cops were like, we're going to get hacked. Like we can't hit those guys, you know? And like, you know, classic cop brain, obviously. And like, you know, of course, if they had been ordered from above to do it, they still would have done it. That's not the only thing. But what that means is that for a moment, the Guy Fawkes mask, which even at that point, like this was a funny story in 2011, even at that point was like basically a cringe political symbol of like being an online libertarian, for a moment kept the police at bay from smashing a movement that then would go on to become an international flashpoint that would kick off a decade of struggle in the United States, right? That has nothing to do with how good that movie is. Similarly, in 2014, during the Baltimore uprising, teens were talking about it and they were putting up posters and they were like tweeting about it as like, we're going to go purge tonight for Freddie Gray. We're going to purge for Freddie Gray. Now, the Purge movie, although it has some like interesting, there's interesting stuff in it that gets pulled out in the later sequels, which I think are quite good, some of them. The first Purge movie is of anti-crime home invasion fantasy where like this white guy defends his house like from, you know, deranged criminals. Like that's an extremely reactionary movie. It didn't matter. There was an anti-police uprising. that partially was moved by the image of the purge. A third example, during the anti-monarchy protests in Thailand in 2014, that was the first wave of them, Thailand's military had a very, very strong political censorship. You couldn't use political slogans. So what they started, what the youth activists started doing is they started doing the salute from the Hunger Games, which is like these three fingers together. Again, this has nothing to do with like how much they felt liberated by Jennifer Lawrence, but it was this like sort of universal symbol that allowed them to communicate with one another in a way that was opaque to the police, right? And so the monarchy didn't understand until it was too late that they had used the symbol that was immediately understood as a symbol of resistance. Whereas other symbols from Thailand's revolutionary past would have immediately been cracked down on. And then in 2019, when Thai people came back into the streets, that symbol had become completely autonomous from, it had nothing to do with the Hunger Games anymore. It had become its own symbol of Thai resistance, right? So in an essay called Notes on Deconstructing the Popular, the critical theorist Stuart Hall talks about this a lot. He mentions, and this is a paraphrase, I do a bad job, I really should get this quote down because I use it all the time, but where basically he says, today's revolutionary anthem is tomorrow's greatest hit, right? The Weather Underground were making bombs to Jefferson Airplane songs that now sell Pontiacs, right? Like that's just like how it, that's how it works. And sometimes that can be really fast. During Occupy, there was this occupation of this artist space, this thing called Artist Space in New York. Someone put graffiti on a bunch of their posters. The occupation got evicted. The next day, those posters were being sold on an auction site as an authentic Occupy object for like $40,000, right? Like as an art object. So like the art world's very good at doing that very fast. It can happen very, very quickly. But that was a genuine object of resistance one moment and then a commodity the next, right? Okay, it's not in the nature of the commodity. Similarly, I think we're all familiar with the extremely important role that Gamergate and its sort of offshoots, which included like an anti-Star Wars harassment campaign, had in the building of the far right. Trump's meme magic, right? A lot of these folks met each other, got organized for the first time within Gamergate. Sometimes it gets overcredited. You know, they're like, oh, it was like Steve Bannon and Milo Yiannopoulos like sitting in a smoky room. It's like, no, those guys are idiots. But like, you know, they saw what was happening, which was like a bunch of aggrieved white people were like getting organized to harass women, and they used them those as organizing spaces to move in, and it was effective. It was important, and it was part of the birth of the current fascist movement in America. Fan cultures like that are extremely, extremely effective at sort of organizing certain kinds of rage. They're much more likely to function through franchises because to build a backlash to a totally new thing. That totally new thing first has to become really popular. But to build a backlash to the new Star Wars movie, I just have to hear a description of it, right? And there's already communities that are there that are ready to talk and like organized about it. Similarly, there is a salutary effect for the studios. Counterintuitively, much like COVID, it feels like they'd be really horrified by this. And sometimes individual directors and producers are horrified by the harassment campaigns. But in aggregate, it makes their workers less willing to go out and say anything political, less willing to take risks with the franchise, less willing to not listen to the executives, because the executives have let them know and have shown over and over again, you're on your own. If the fans don't like you, we'll cut you from the series. We don't care. We don't need you. We need the character that you're playing, and we don't even necessarily need this particular character at this particular time. If you look at what happened to John Boyega in the three Star Wars movies, which I talk about, right? In the first one, he's like the most interesting character that the mainstream Star Wars has come up with in a long, long time. He's a stormtrooper who sort of like, you know, gets out of it and like sort of joins the resistance, and he's also black. And fans were so angry about it, and were like, because he was black, obviously, these reactionary fans who were a tiny percentage of the Star Wars fandom were so vocal and so organized, and Disney just like, you can watch it happen from the work print that got released, the first one. God, the subtitles are so bad. Episode 7, whatever it was, not Rise of Skywalker, that's the last one, that's total trash. Oh, never. You know, the work print that produced the controversy, he's less present in the final version. Then he's a side character in the second version. And then he's basically a background character in the third movie, right? Like, these campaigns are, like, really effective at driving the content. But the content, like Disney likes them because they keep their wages down. He could be a star. Instead, Daisy Ridley, who is the star of those three franchises, got so much harassment for being a woman that she had to delete her Instagram. Now, this is a low stakes thing for most of us, obviously, but if you're a movie star in this really mercurial business or any entertainment business, your social media following is a calling card, right? It is like a way you can raise your cost. So the fact that she doesn't have any, like, makes her cheaper to get and hold. Similarly, like, the Marvel heroes, like, those actors, like, they it represses your wages to be at the whims of angry fans.
2: This is the Final Straw Radio, and you're hearing an event that I co-hosted with author Vicki Osterweil on her recent book, The Extended Universe, How Disney Killed the Movies and Took Over the World.
0: You also bring up the fact that IP theft in the form of, for instance, the Punisher logo being used by right-wing groups is something that hasn't really been challenged, but it also falls into the benefit of the company to allow that to happen, right?
1: Exactly, yeah. And I think we were talking about this beforehand, but like with AI famously, like, Disney can literally win a lawsuit with like God, basically. But they like haven't taken out any AI companies, even though those AI companies have like gone on the New York Times and been like, we've stolen all of Disney's work and we think it's great to steal it. You know, like, basically, like, we did the crime, you know? And the reason they don't sue them is because they don't give a shit about being copied. That's not what matters. It doesn't matter. What matters is the power over the image making that the copyright allows them. And so they don't actually care about the act of stealing or reproduction. That's not what's at stake. What is at stake is control. And AI companies offer them more control over the image, not less. So they don't care if they like actually are like reproducing their back catalog. That's not, it's never what it's been about. It is a convenient, they will always argue it really, really intensely, obviously, but like they also, I mean, as we were just speaking about beforehand, which like I didn't even get in the book, like, you know, the Lion King, the famous Lion King opening is stolen from that Japanese TV show from the 60s. Like, Hollywood people steal the pitch screenplays from them all the time. And those screenwriters bring cases in the Fifth Circuit of Appeals, which is like the Hollywood, basically where all Hollywood cases happen, and they always lose. Because Hollywood's like, nah, it's just like, it's the judges just throw it out. It's generic. It's too generic. You know, they're like, look at this. My dialogue was stolen. Like, I pitched Sony Universal and Warner Brothers, Warner Brothers Paramount on this last week. You know, today, here they are in Variety announcing this thing that's clearly my story, but they rejected my pitch. And they're like, no, you can't prove that, you know? So it's always to the like defense of the best lawyered and the most powerful. And it's always going to hurt the small person, even when the small person is right that they have in fact been stolen from. Always is probably too strong. There are probably instances where it goes the other way, but like, again, those are used and held up as exceptional. And in fact, it's actually shocking how unfrequently the intellectual property system works to the advantage of people who get robbed.
0: Where do you see hope in terms of creativity and bumping up against these huge industries that have the governments wielding these laws? Like, within the realm of fan culture, there's fan fiction that's created. There's like tons of examples you could give of those being repressed or being sued out of existence, but people find ways to reproduce. Like, storytelling is really important for the way that we live with each other and the way that we imagine what's possible. And for better or for worse, characters that Disney owns the IP for are formative parts of how we identify ourselves, how we feel about these things. And yeah, I wonder, like, I mean, there's piracy. There's like, mm-hmm. continuing to try to find creative ways to recuperate those characters back or detorn them or whatever. But yeah, I wonder if you have any.
1: Yeah, I mean, piracy and movie projection and like media sharing has never been easier technically than it is today. I think like I see a lot of hope in stuff like sort of underground or just like friends or even on Discord server, like movie clubs that people just form autonomously and they don't even think about the fact that they're breaking copyright. Like, it's not interesting. It's not really what they're doing necessarily, where people are, or maybe they do think about it, you know, where they're sharing the culture they want to share and talking about it and having discussions in their own spaces. I think that that's a good start. I think, like, you know, as we are going through these many, many crises, one of the things that has happened, like, in Philly, and I think everywhere, there are, like, empty movie theaters. In Philly, we had a crew that projected movies for a whole summer on the side of the abandoned movie theater. You know, we could break into them and start using them. I'm a big believer in, like, similarly, like, when it comes to medicine, right? Like, if we talk about pharmaceutical companies, pharmaceutical science is, like, 30% some of the, like, most valuable, impressive, interesting, important science that has ever been done by humanity, and 70% complete. But the answer that like Maha would offer you is like throw it out, you know, put a leech, you know, eat, drink some silver and like put leeches on your body or whatever the hell they're selling right now. But it's like, no, steal the 30%, right? Break their patent, figure out how to compound the medicines, figure out how to make them for each other. Because as we face more and more collapses of infrastructure and of logistics and their systems, we're increasingly going to need to be able to do that anyway. But even if we didn't need to, even if it wasn't a survival question on that level, that's what makes it affordable. That's what makes it possible. That's what makes it possible for us to take care of each other. On a cultural level, making stuff, just making stuff and sharing it with your friends. I think like one of the things that I think people are increasingly accepting is that there is no path through the mainstream without extreme luck towards like viability financially as an artist. And that sucks. Like that does suck. It's bad. There's a bad situation that you can't make money doing art. Like you have to do it as a side hustle. That's like, that really sucks. And the only way we'll really have free flowing creativity and culture is when no one has to pay rent to live inside and when no one has to pay money to get medicine, right? That's the only way we'll really have true culture. But in the meantime, making stuff for your friends, just like doing stuff in community, I think it's like, it's such a small answer and it's very similar to like the mutual aid answer, right? Like, which as we saw in Minneapolis, like does scale. It will scale. It can change an entire social fabric. And when you do it enough, and also like in Philadelphia, where I live, like there was this thing that was made, I think in 2019, which was just like a Signal chat, just designed to share raves, right? Because raves can't publicly, you know, they don't have a venue, they can't publicly. And out of that chat, a ton of the organizing around 2020 emerged, and continually mutual aid organizing comes out because you've just created a space where people are already hanging out and where people are already talking to each other. And culture like brings people together, and that's like really powerful. And like that can really be overlooked. And we can get too, in a way, too invested in the content of the culture rather than the content of the space that it produces.
0: I mean, I feel good about those. Do you want to turn to the audience?
1: Yeah, definitely. I'd love that. Yeah, if people have questions.
3: I really like how you opened with the fact that enjoyment is still a very real part of this, no matter how much you know it is evil. And I think, too, like, you can get a lot of morale from these things. Like, if I'm to watch a show like Andor, which is made by the mouse himself, it's still a really, really powerful show. And I'm just curious what you think about that kind of disconnect between these companies making some genuinely very great pieces of art that have great theory within them. But
1: yeah, I mean, in some ways, I mean, Andor is an outlier. Like, I don't think there's an MCU product you can point to and say the same thing about. Black Panther's as close as you get, and that's literally a movie about how cool it would be to gentrify San Francisco, ultimately. But, like, you know, I think, like, so Andor is, on one hand, an outlier, as I said. Also, it's rad that it happened and that people enjoyed it. Like, that was cool. I'm glad people shared it. Again, to go back to 2020, during the uprisings in Philly, one of the things that happened is we had two big home unhoused encampments pop up and stayed all summer, and we won some demands, we won some housing. But like one of the things we did during that was like project movies on a screen on the backstop of the baseball diamond on the field we were like occupying, right? Like, and I think that like that pleasure is still like, there's still utility to it, right? We can still use it. And like, I think we'd never think about this as a question if we like, when we like with music, right? Like certain songs become anthems of like a moment, you know, and often they're put out by one of the three, you know, by Sony or BMI, you know? But I think with movies, because they're, or TV or visual, you know, televisual media, because you feel less active doing it somehow, because you can't really do other things while it's going on because it's in the dark, I think we think that it's less social. I honestly think like making them more social is cool. But in terms of that contradiction that you're talking about, like, I'm about it. Like, I think some movies really suck and are reactionary, and I will make really vigorous arguments about it with you. But I'm interested in having that conversation, you know, like most of the time. And I think those conversations can be really generative. Again, like, I think what really matters is the way that we use them. Like, culture is ours to use. No matter what they say, no matter how many symbols they put on it, no matter how many police they send after you for reproducing it, ultimately it's ours to use, and we should use it the ways we want to. And if that includes just, but like, it's ours. It has always been ours. It comes from us. They stole it. They put fences around it. They called that a copyright. Take it back.
4: So I think Disney in recent years has had this sort of gloss of progressivism, and maybe in particular as a result of the conflict in Florida with Ron DeSantis. I think a lot of people have this idea that Disney is sort of somehow on the liberal progressive side of things. But in your book, you talk about the extremely and kind of rabidly right-wing politics at the kind of origin point in terms of anti-communism, labor busting, and things like that. I'm wondering if you could talk just a little bit about what the political culture of the Disney Corporation, maybe not just right now, but historically has been.
1: And, you know, like, speaking of things that are ours, like, part of the reason it has that reputation is because, for example, a lot of queers in Florida have historically gone to work at Disney World. And so it is like Orlando is actually kind of a gay city in some ways as a result. But if you work anywhere on Disney property, you have to sign NDAs saying you can't talk about anything. So anything we know about labor practices in the Disney Corporation since like 1988 is technically hearsay because no one is allowed to like talk about it because they would be violating an NDA, right? So, you know, that I think that's sort of how you can see that sort of progressive gloss, right? There's all these gays there, but their literal experience is owned by Disney as intellectual property. In the beginning, this was it was much more open that they were far right. Disney himself, Walt, he was right-wing, he was conservative, he's understood to be a conservative guy in the 30s, across the 30s, he was anti-New Deal. But there was actually a moment where he also got glossed because the movie The Three Little Pigs, which, like, if y'all know that cartoon from 36, it has a song about the big bad wolf, that comes out at the height of the Depression, and a lot of people read it at the time as this sort of, like, myth of, like, you know, hardworking everyman against the sort of big bad capitalist of the big bad wolf. One thing we don't know about that is that in the original version, the Big Bad Wolf has a scene where he dresses up as a Jewish peddler with a big Jewish nose and a yarmulke and a bunch of gold coins that he plays with. So the progressivism of that could certainly be, you could question that. But even without that, it's still a myth about like Protestant work ethic versus the lazy guy who like makes the straw house, you know, whatever. Anyway, then there's a big animator strike in Disney because Disney has always had the lowest wages in the industry. Even back to its very beginning, it's extremely low-waged. It's very similar to a startup in the 20s and 30s, like this sort of charismatic young CEO who's like on the floor with you and, you know, like you're reinventing the technology and like everyone works in this really like chaotic situation that's like fun and creative, but actually you're like getting exploited, totally being destroyed, like, and you have the worst wages in the industry, but you don't recognize it. So anyways, the movie industry unionizes. There's a big, big strike at Disney. One of the most vicious strikes in the history of Hollywood. There's like physical brawls. At one point, pro studio animators pour gasoline in a circle around the picket, and like they have all these baseball bats and they're threatening like light the picketers on fire. At one point, Walt Disney like tries to throw down with Art Babbitt, who's like the head animator and artist, and like has to be physically restrained by security guards to stop from beating the shit out of this guy like in the front of the studio. It's this really nasty, violent strike. And after that, all the biographers I read, from the most friendly to Disney to the least, all of them agree that the strike is when he stopped, he lost all interest in movies. He stopped, he was already sort of mostly a figurehead by 1941 when the strike happens. But after that, he basically loses all interest in the movie side of the business. Only a very few times does he really even participate. And he spends a lot of his time when he's not designing Disneyland and Disney World and Epcot as the head of the MPA, the Motion Picture Association, which still exists today. And he, in 41, sends a letter to the House Un-Americans Activities Committee, the HUAC Committee, which is the group that did the Red Scare and the McCarthy hearings against Hollywood. He sends a letter saying, Hollywood is full of communists, and he identifies Herb Sorrell, one of his animators, and Art Babbitt, the other animator, as leading communists in Hollywood.
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Says it makes no difference whose wife I am, do you know other man? Says my husband's away from home, he's in some distant land, and he's in some distant land. It's little Robert Port was a standing by, hearing every word was said.

She took a little woman by the hand, he set her on his knee, saying, which one do you like?

0: All right. Welcome to Wordplay. I'm your host, Jeff Davis. Joining me in the studio today is musician, chef, and writer, Susie Gottsegre. Susie, so good to see you again. Thank you for coming in today.
1: My pleasure.
0: It's a long haul from Madison County, but I appreciate your making the trip. That was a little Dillard Chandler from a recording that must have been made back in the 70s?
1: Early 60s.
0: And your dad was one of the people who helped make that happen.
1: Yes, he was the go-between for John Cohen, who was part of the New Lost City Ramblers, a folklorist who came down at that time. And Dad introduced him to all the people that he had been cultivating friendships with and learning songs from in the Shelton Laurel and Sodom Laurel area of Madison County at that time.
0: Yeah.
1: Having arrived himself in 1961, and many things evolved from there.
0: Many things evolved from there, indeed, including you.
1: Yes. Rather rapidly.
0: Yeah, you were born like a year later. Well, yay.
1: Amen to that.
0: So you grew up listening to this music.
1: I did from...
0: Long, from birth.
1: From,
0: right?
1: Yes,
0: yeah, right.
1: Pre-birth.
0: Pre-birth. Oh, and then, of course, there was a family band, as there often is.
1: There was. That was in the early 80s and, throughout the 80s.
0: Uh-huh.
1: So a little bit later.
0: Yeah. I remember hearing about y'all.
1: 70s, too, yeah.
0: Yeah, yeah. I heard y'all were an awesome band.
1: We did a lot of dance music.
0: Yeah. Which was, for contra dances, for
1: square dances.
0: Right,
1: not line dances. Back in those days, line dancing wasn't an entity.
0: That's right.
1: Square dances and contra dances came later.
0: Yeah, right.
1: So, yeah, Daddy was a dance caller, so the first thing I did, I picked up the banjo at age 4 or 5. He made me a little fretless wooden banjo with a skin hide, and then later on, I picked up the fiddle to play for square dances. And it's kind of like when I moved to France much later and got sidetracked there for 20 years, you have to learn the language in self-defense, if nothing else. For me, the language was fiddle playing and ballad singing.
0: Sure. It cuts across cultures.
1: That's right. Keeps you alive.
0: Keeps you alive. There you go. Well, that's awesome. So you've had multiple books out, of course, from memoir to cookbooks to books on the truffle, for instance, which I think is fascinating.
1: So are you opening up that bag of worms right off the bat? So many bags of worms
0: so
1: that
0: many
1: could
0: bags
1: be opened,
0: of worms.
1: And that's the one that's on the table, huh? For those of you who don't know about the mushroom type of truffle, we're not talking chocolate truffles here, although those are delicious as well, and they can be made with the mushroom truffle grated in them, and then they're doubly delicious.
0: Oh, yeah.
1: Yes, North Carolina has become a place where people come looking for truffles, thanks to a certain Franklin Garland and his wife Betty, who was actually from Asheville area, who grew and successfully harvested the first truffles on the East Coast in, I should remember the year, but anyway, it was sometime around the 90s that the first truffles that were harvested here in North Carolina.
0: I didn't know
1: and
0: that far back.
1: Then, then Franklin applied for a grant from the Tobacco Foundation. This is when people were getting out of growing tobacco for a living because of the smoking laws that were imposed. Thank goodness for me, as a musician who has spent many a night in smoky bars wishing I weren't. But anyway, he got a grant to gift tobacco farmers with impregnated truffle trees, and thus grew the first orchards in North Carolina. Now, simultaneously on the West Coast, there was truffle activity going on, and there were locally grown indigenous truffles on the West Coast that people knew about. Mm-hmm. But it's only in recent years that we've discovered that we have indigenous truffles here in North Carolina, even without those purposeful plantings that Franklin did back then. So they may not be as they may not have as high a dollar sign on them, and they may be pea-sized or marble-sized, mm-hmm. but they exist. And if you have a trained dog and the trained person to give that dog instructions, it is possible to find some in certain places. I won't disclose where
0: divulge
1: today.
0: Those. Okay.
1: For that, you have to come to my truffle experience in February in Asheville, which will be coming up February of next year.
0: Okay. All right. Good to know. A little advance warning.
1: Right.
0: We'll have you on before then to also to talk more about the truffle experience. But
1: so I'm not sure how we got on that, because this is a show about writing and poetry,
0: it's
1: right?
0: It's mostly writing.
1: It's all,
0: right. It's,
1: you know,
0: all related.
1: It's all related. Exactly.
0: Culture.
1: You have to tell the stories in order for people to know what's happening around.
0: Yeah. It helps. Sure does help. Yeah. So, what are you working on now? Of course, you have one of my favorite pieces of your writing is The Child of the Woods, which is your memoir, which I've enjoyed, and which I've actually stolen things from, which I won't tell you about until
1: I'm grateful for that. Steal away. So, Child of the Woods, I wrote that, how many years ago, 35 years ago or so, while I was touring around with my daughter, who I would put in my instrument case as I was doing sound check, and touring around in France at the time, writing about Appalachia, because the farther you are away from what you love, the
0: memory,
1: more
0: right?
1: it's going to come to surface. So, that was interesting. And then my first, actually, I did get several cookbooks out when I started doing the Seasonal School of Culinary Arts, several collections of cookbooks that were collections of recipes that I taught during the summer and had other chefs teach and contribute recipes for these collections. But my first traditionally published book was in 2016, so that's been 10 years ago now, thanks to Hatherley Press, which is actually located in the Catskills. And then I've done several other books for them since. So the first one with them was Appalachian Appetite, which with recipes from up and down the Appalachian chain, then Child of the Woods, and then Cooking with Truffles, which is a collection, of course, of recipes adapted to truffles, which means that they're recipes rich in cream and butter and eggs and all those good, rich things that the French love. And then there was a collection of culinary quotes. And right now we're just about to get to press collection of recipes that are outdoor friendly, that are Adirondack inspired, although they can be applied to any situation that for people who like to hike, to bike, to boat, hiking, beach goers, entertainers on the skiers,
0: right.
1: entertainers from the front porch of a cabin in the woods. They're all outdoor friendly recipes, or recipes that will feed a hungry person who's just been in the outdoors. And this title will be Adirondack Living Cookbook.
0: Okay. That's going to be out
1: Sometime before the summer, as far as I know, if all goes smoothly.
0: Yeah. You're on your proofs.
1: I'm
0: now.
1: On the third layout right now, so just a little bit left to go.
0: Right. Yeah. And this is based on Adirondack cooking. And of course, the Adirondacks is where your family came from. When your father moved here in 61, he was coming from the Adirondacks?
1: Well,
0: not.
1: Not specifically. No. He grew up outside of Philadelphia. My mother grew up in Ithaca, New York. They met at Cornell, and then they spent a year in New York City. Mom was getting her master's in sculpture, and Daddy was combing people's attics for instruments that he found a whole bunch of four-string banjos that he to which he added a fifth string, made them into five-string banjos. And he had discovered the banjo, of course, while he was at Cornell, through Pete Seeger, but also through a recording that he heard when he was walking through the quad, and he heard banjo music, and he said, "That's what I want to do with my life." And it turned out that the banjo player was Aubrey Ramsey from Madison County, along with fiddler Bard Ray, and so that was his his introduction to this music, and he hung up his books. He was a straight-A chemistry major in his senior year. He hung up his books, and he and Mom moved down south to this area, and they've been here ever since.
0: Yeah, yeah. And still thriving. Yeah, I mean, older.
1: A little bit older, yeah.
0: A little bit older.
1: Yeah, Mom turns 90 this year, Dad turns 89, and they started early, but they're still telling the stories and singing the songs.
0: Yeah, that's good. That's so good. And they're and you're basically on the same area, in the same area that they are, on the same, an adjacent farm?
1: Yes, we're on the same farm.
0: You're neighbors.
1: Yes, we are.
0: Yeah, yeah. Well, that's great. what is it about the Adirondacks that you like? What do you?
1: Well, I love the mountains. I love the lakes. I love the lore, which is quite similar to Appalachian lore in a lot of ways. I love the Indian history, the boats. Well, that's something that we have less of down here. Yeah. But the boats and the voyagers, the French voyagers came through that area. Mm-hmm. They were fur trappers, and they traversed the rivers and the lakes and left a lot of music behind with them. So they are the Voyager songs, and I've worked songs into the end of this book, too, a bunch of campfire songs, some of the French Voyager songs included.
0: Ah, cool.
1: So I did bring along a little bit of tidbits I could share with you from that book, but I think maybe we want to listen to a little bit of music and then see which direction we're going to go to next. Do we want to listen to a little bit of Carolina, perhaps?
0: It would be great if we could. Let me see if I can get there.
1: Okay.
0: Right. Gmail is requiring a second step in verification these days.
1: Oh, yes. And, well, that happens.
0: The verification app is, I have no idea where it is on my phone.
1: Okay. Well, why don't I give you a minute for that, and I will just jump right into the introduction from Adirondack Living,
0: and share that with
1: our listeners today. And so, as I said, this is a cookbook, but we want to evoke a little bit of the magic of the Adirondacks here. So I'll tell you a little bit of the story. Here we go for the introduction.
0: Great.
1: In 1888, on the wild side of Jessup's Lake, later named Indian Lake, my great-great-grandfather, along with a few fast friends, purchased a tract of land and named it after the Abenaki tribal member who once roamed its boundaries, Sabeel Benedict. Throughout my six and some decades, this land, along with the hollers of Appalachia and the fields of France, has been my happy place, and I've returned to its birch and fir and bracken woods almost every year of my existence. With its sharp lines and brilliant colors, the Adirondacks fuel the desire to live tuned into the entire spectrum of our senses. Smell, when you first enter the park. From whatever angle you arrive, the tang of balsam warms up your nostrils, its rich fir scent emblematic of one of the park's iconic trees. If you roll down the window, you will catch a waft of air drafting off a

0: there. Shall we voyage to back to North Carolina and our woods here?
1: Sure, sure. I love your nature writing, your feel for the outdoors. The world out there is really wonderful. Yeah.
0: Well, thank you, Jeff.
1: Yeah. So we could take a music break now. I think I have actually located it and gotten into my actual...
0: Okay. Well, if we're going to Carolina, this is a song that I wrote while I was traveling on the south coast of France on a snowy day, believe it or not, down near the ocean, down near Montpellier, where actually my family came from long, long ago in the 1600s when the Huguenots exited France, fleeing religious persecution. They came to Charleston, and the Gilliard family, which is my mother's forebears, arrived in Charleston. So I was breathing in a little bit of that and missing the mountains here in North Carolina, and that's where this song was born from.

0: There we go. That's my guest today, Susie Gott-Segre, singing her song Carolina, but recorded in Nashville and Paris, I believe.
1: That's right. Yeah.
0: So did you work as a touring musician in Paris or in France while you were there?
1: I did, yes, for close on 20 years.
0: Oh, wow. Wow. Mm-hmm. I don't think I realized that.
1: Yeah. So I went over playing music and came back teaching culinary arts, kind of an opposites attract, right? So I was playing Appalachian music in Europe and then doing French cooking when I came back here. And then that has morphed into what I call Frappalachian cooking, right? Which is Appalachian ingredients with a French touch.
0: With good sauces.
1: Oh, yeah. Oh, yeah. Which these days include ramps. Right.
0: Yeah, that's right. It is the season of the ramp.
1: It is the season. And the ramp festival, by the way, for anyone who's listening in, there's a ramp festival on May 9th in Flag Pond, Tennessee. So if for anyone who hasn't tasted ramps, that
0: you
1: is somewhere
0: go.
1: You can

0: go.
1: You should definitely go.
0: Coming That's right up.
1: Used to be one over in Robbinsville, too, I think, another ramp festival. But, yeah, for those of you who've never had a ramp, it's the time. You might as well do it this year.
0: I was actually pleasantly surprised to learn of the menu that was served to the king recently, and ramps were included in that menu.
1: Well, good. Excellent. Somebody up there knows what they're doing.
0: Anyway. Somebody. So we were talking about various different kinds of riding. I was thinking of that as I drove over today. There are so many different ways that you can express yourself with word or notes or song or whatever. I would say that I started out my life letter writing because we lived in Madison County, which was pretty far away from anywhere else, and we didn't have a phone, so we couldn't call people. We didn't have TV or any modern conveniences, and letter writing was the only way to reach out to people, to cultivate friendships and to build on friendships. So I had various people I wrote back and forth with for many, many years, including my grandparents, because it was the only way I could keep in touch with them. They were far away. Mm-hmm. And then I started keeping a journal at an early age, at least 5 or 6. I started keeping a journal, and that's been a lifelong friend, although in the heat of my child rearing years, which lasted for a good while, that kind of slipped into the background. My mother actually introduced me to Julia Cameron's book that introduced me to Morning Pages when I was in my 20s, and that's been a friend all throughout the years, too. 3 pages every morning of just whatever happens to come to the end of the pencil. And so it's writing longhand, I've find still very valuable. My first 2 books I wrote out longhand because it was pre-computers for me. I was a late comer to the computer world.
1: Sure.
0: So I've loved writing longhand. Morning Pages has been a great way to delve through the noise into what I really wanted to get in touch with. And it certainly helped me to get into writing the first couple of books. And my rule for myself as I wrote those first couple of books was 1 sentence a day. That was that was my guideline. If I wrote 1 sentence a day,
1: you're good.
0: That was happiness. And, you know, 1 sentence would sometimes turn into a paragraph, which might turn into a page, which might turn into several pages. But at least 1 sentence a day gets you somewhere. And then poetry, of course, poetry all along has been a friend. And there was a year when I was actually pregnant with my second child that I wrote a poem a day for a whole year. And that was fun. I certainly wish I had continued. it's funny, okay, because you asked if I would bring a few poems along. So I'm going to skip to this one because in the what ifs, I was thinking about.
1: I first came to know your writing as a poet because we were at a workshop with Cecilia Wallach together.
0: That's right. Yes, whom I met in France, in fact. So this was a supposition, and this is not in no way great poetry, but it's the what if. If I could write a poem a day, then in 3 years I would have 1,000 poems, even with 95 days off, which is a month a year, right? Then in 30 years, with 2.5 years off, I would have 10,000 poems. Great God Almighty, has anyone ever written 10,000 poems? I'm 33. This was 30 years ago. Give me till 60. It's not such a great task, is it?
1: Sorry.
0: What happened? Left that.
1: Yeah. Wrong button.
0: Okay.
1: My apologies.
0: That was Ripshin, by the way.
1: Yeah.
0: It's not such a great task to write a poem a day, or even 2. Running out of ideas? Each day is a poem, and each word. Pick up a dictionary. Start a day. Go. Okay, so that was if I had written a poem a day. Since then, I would have 10,000 poems and more. Gee. But I didn't. However, this is one thing I did do, and this is just a wild card. And this is the very, very short poem commemorating it. This was from 29 years ago, 30 years ago.
1: Wow.
0: I danced with a prince. In a hall lit with candles and the logs of an ancient fire, watched over by boar's heads, tusked and bristling, I danced with a prince, and nothing seemed more normal. And that is true. It was his birthday, and his mother, the queen of wherever it was, and I don't remember which principality it was, had decided that she would throw him a birthday party with mountain music, and there were hay bales that they brought in the castle for people to sit on, and I called a square dance, and I was 8 months pregnant, but that didn't matter. I danced with a prince.
1: Yeah, there you go. Given an opportunity to dance with a prince, one dances.
0: One dances, right. Yes. So I'll share one more poem, and then we'll get on to something else. This one is from 2018, so a little while ago, called The Line Between. What if the ends never meet? If the thread of our existence stretches farther than any of us may go? What if we live our entire lives under the illusion that we can make ends meet when really the concept is futile from the beginning? What if we stopped trying to make ends meet, stopped thinking about ends at all, woke up to the infinite line that draws life back into life, which we might only glimpse in full from a perspective of deity? That line between is where we live. For some it is straight, for some squiggly, for some serpentine, for some curly, wide, narrow, edges sharp or blurred. For some the line is barely visible, for others it is crystal clear. Each day we extend our line onwards to that perspective which will be ours only when we meet the divine. Meanwhile, we live by faith, hope, and love, faith that each step makes sense in the big picture, hope that we will keep walking long enough to begin to glimpse a pattern, love of the unknown and of those whose line between intertwines with ours for a brief moment in time.
1: Mm-hmm. Nice.
0: Such is the nonsense of my pen.
1: And what's that? You seem to have other poems.
0: Oh, I do have others. Well, this one, writing about writing, right? This one's called Letting in the Vertical.
1: Meta-writing. All right.
0: A poem is a pause in the linear rush that lets in the vertical. As drops of truth trickle down and tickle our hearts, our livers, our small intestines, the brain fog lifts for moments of time, allowing words to enter our spines, twining gently round our vertebra, slipping, sliding playfully down to our tailbones, then slithering through thighs, knees, calves, ankles, to dance in our toes as our cells dance too, in wonderment at what the words have done. The poem leaps into the world. It is there forevermore, even if we have forgotten that we once gave it birth.
1: Fun. Yeah. I like that the image. The poem is a kind of timeless moment. The vertical. Yeah. Cool. And what is that, pray tell?
0: Oh, okay. So this one is called Intimacy. To reach, to take the book I wish, at any time, in any mood, to run my finger up its spine and then caress its face, its flank, to have a choice at elbow's reach of just what friend I need today, to be surrounded by them all when spirits flag, when questions call, to hold the hand of one who wrote without an inkling how he'd last, to enter in the chamber of another age, a stranger's past. Such richness have I known and more, and yet again shall savor, stroke, as if between a fortune and a friend I must. I'll choose a book. So I was thinking about the friends I've had throughout my life. A lot of the friends I've had throughout my life are characters from books, actually. Uh-huh. Not necessarily people I've met, but it doesn't matter. They've been friends just the same.
1: Yeah. Who were some of your favorite characters?
0: Oh, well, Laura Ingalls Wilder was one. Of course, my life paralleled hers to some extent. Emily Dickinson, of course. Right. Okay, so these are authors, but also characters within their own writing. Anne LaBastille and Annie Dillard. any of Madeline L'Engle's characters, if you're familiar with her writing. Of course, she's most known for A Wrinkle of Time, in Time, which was a book for adolescents, and it was one of the first books about time travel. But she wrote books for adults, too, my favorite being A Severed Wasp, if you ever get a chance to pick that up, and also Live Coal in the Sea. So the characters from those books I've carried with me as well. And then, of course, there are many classics, Rebecca, of course, by Daphne du Maurier, and so many others. I can't even begin to name them. But books were, since we had no television when I was growing up, books were
1: a very
0: constant presence.
1: Presence, right, for you, for sure. And you, then when you came to writing, you wrote in a... almost a conceptual mode. You're writing about ideas or about, instead of being confessional, which would be the normal, or I say normal, but it's the usual course for teenage writers or for young writers, is to write about their own problems or their own, you know, conflicts, their own situations in some manner. Did you ever do any of that?
0: Through poetry, perhaps, more than anything else. But the books that I've written have been more storytelling or sharing recipes or sharing ideas, sharing concepts, which brings me to articles, of course, as another expression in writing.
1: Sure.
0: So that's nice because it's a shortish chunk. You know, you can write anywhere between 800 and 1,800 words or something, and come out with a piece that has an ending, unlike a book, which sometimes it's hard to put an ending on a book. I once attempted to write a novel, and my then husband quickly discouraged me from doing that, saying it would be impossible to sell a novel. And then I was, when I started to write my memoirs, he also told me it would be impossible to sell memoirs too. So, but I wrote them anyway. The novel I have yet to get back to, but cookbooks in a way there, it's less personal, and so it's easier to write when you're writing about something that doesn't make you feel so fragile when it goes out in the world. So if somebody doesn't like my writing or doesn't like my recipes, I don't care so much as if I told you my most intimate story and you said you didn't like that, then I would be devastated.
1: Sure, right. There's a certain self-exposure to writing.
0: Right.
1: Yes,
0: indeed.
1: That you can avoid with cookbooks.
0: So that brings me to songs and tunes, too, because over the years I've written over 100 songs and over 100 tunes, and that's something that continues. And those songs are really fragile to get out there, too. I'm scared when I sing my songs for people, because what if they don't like it, right? tunes are less of a fearful item to share, because a melody... a melody is something you can dance to. It's something people can sing along with. Song words, they may last, they may not. They may be something people resonate with, and they may not. And some songs can stand the test of time, and some die after a short period of time. You never know what it's going to be. And it's the same with books, too, really. Yeah. You know, some stand the test of time and get second and third and fourth and hundredth printings, and most of them just sort of die in oblivion after one printing.
1: Right. Sadly the case, right? Even books by really great writers can do that.
0: Right. And then Madeline L'Engle, of whom I spoke earlier with A Wrinkle in Time, she sent that out and got, many, at least 40 rejections for A Wrinkle of Time before it became a bestseller and sold as many copies as the Bible, I believe, or at least at one time.
1: Wow. That's a big seller. I think the Bible is still the largest selling book in the English language, cumulatively,
0: That's... Yeah. Really remarkable.
1: Agatha Christie is still very, very popular as well.
0: How about that?
1: Yeah, right up there.
0: Oh, to be Agatha Christie.
1: Yes. Sadly, no longer with us, but Poirot will live forever.
0: Yeah.
1: So What would you like to share?
0: Well, let's see. We have time for a little more music. We have time maybe for reading a couple more passages. Do we want to delve into Child of the Woods at all?
1: Yeah,
0: if we're going
1: I'd
0: back.
1: Love to.
0: Actually, the first piece that I wrote for that was a poem a couple years before the book came into being. And having grown up, of course, with songs, this one came out as a rhyme, as opposed to a lot of the poems I wrote later on. And this is called Child of the Woods. "Tarry, tarry," says the sparrow, "linger with me till tomorrow. I will give you song for sorrow, secrets truer than the arrow. Linger, linger," creaks the oak, "tender childling just awoke. I will teach you how to joke, friends you'll be with many folk. Pass me not," entreats the stream, "I'm the bearer of your dream. Single silver sing..." Oh, golly, this is a tongue twister.
1: Take two.
0: "Silver signals seldom seen, pictures from an ancient screen. Come and listen," roars the thunder, "I will give you sense of wonder. Eager eyes and constant hunger, never may you tumble under. Stand by me," laughs mother son, "childhood's plays are heaven's fun. Follow what you've just begun, playful spirit, you are the one." And then we'll go into this. This is one of my favorite chapters from Child of the Woods, called "The Summer of the Dead Cow."
1: Ooh, yeah, I remember the Summer of the Dead Cow, actually. Yeah, do share.
0: "The Summer of the Dead Cow. Tim," that's my brother, "and I walked down the old sled road that led to one of our favorite play places. The creek was there waiting for us, with its hidden pools that concealed myriad mysteries. Crayfish that would startle you out of nowhere to snap at fingers or toes. Pebbles of all different shapes and colors with which to make drawings on larger stones or patterns on the leafy ground. Wet mossy logs to balance on. Jewelweed growing out of the water's edge. If you picked a leaf and held it under water, you could see pearls standing out on its underbelly. Then when you drew it out into the air again, it became an ordinary green leaf. How many other hidden treasures could you find like that? And then there was the cave. At least we liked to think of it as a cave, although it was only a rock overhang. We were small enough to crawl back into a space that would have been inaccessible to adults, so to us it merited its title. There were places where we had burned the rock with the plumber's candles we carried in our pockets. This only added to the intrigue, as we imagined the stains had been put there by fire from some long-ago person seeking shelter. There was also the flat spot between the creek and the cave, a rarity, as all around us the rest of the land climbed steeply and was studded with trees and underbrush. Here grew wild purple phlox in springtime. Here we could build an imaginary house to live in when we grew older, and we could even choose to be older now. But today, walking down the abandoned sled road, we were not to get that far. Something of much greater interest lay in our path ahead. We began to suspect some treasure cache when we saw that the mat of leaves covering the road had been disturbed. Then further on, we found long streaks of bare earth where the leaves had been forced aside. It looked as if something had been dragged down this route, a path which we had never known to be used, and the something was sizable. When ordinary everyday things stray from the norm, you feel your senses quicken. You breathe carefully, walk softly. You're sprung, ready to jump aside should anything move too suddenly. You tiptoe over the transformed path until you round the curve, and there you shudder with thrill as the mystery is revealed. You have never seen a dead cow before. You are not sure what it is at first. This mountain of flesh covered with red hair is not the same as the familiar beast you've seen in the pasture. It is an object like a horse or a stone, still and unyielding. It attracts and repels at the same time, but the attraction is stronger, so you inch closer until you see its glassy eyes staring nowhere, its horns pointing out in useless directions. At least the horns identify it as a cow. But now a new mystery arises. Whose cow is it? Why did they leave it here? Are they sad? Who's going to watch over it and keep it company? Self-appointed to the duty, Tim and I made regular pilgrimages to the spot of the unfortunate cow. We were disappointed to learn that the neighbor had dragged it there with its tractor to get it out of the way when he found it dead in his field. It seemed so mundane. But that didn't dampen our fascination with what might happen next, so we kept our vigil. For a surprising number of days, it remained the same, save for a slight mustiness that began to hang in the air. Then it began to bloat. Was it still a cow, we wondered, or had it changed into a whale? Who knows what becomes of the dead? We hesitated to go too near, lest it explode, so we played in the creek, always within eyesight, true to our vigil. That is, until the smell of the flies, who knew there were so many different sorts and colors, became unbearable and we had to stay away for a week. When we returned, we saw that the cow must have been visited by other creatures in our absence, for it had started to diminish. Bones showed in places where dogs and crows had feasted. Eventually, there was nothing but the hide and skeleton that once supported and covered a docile animal with soft eyes. As time passed, most of that was carted away, too, by nature's servants, until there remained only the skull and a few darkened tufts of hair. Many times since then, I have walked the old sled road, and I never round a certain corner without a slight catch of breath as I look for an enormous amount of decaying cow, and then sigh of relief when I see it has long disappeared, but not without providing a summer of fascination for two small and curious children. And I smile and look more closely to see if I can find one remaining tooth.
1: I've never come across a recently dead cow. I've come across the remains, you know, the bones, sometimes traces of the skin. And yeah, it's quite an an amazing thing to encounter in the woods.
0: Indeed.
1: How old were you when you...
0: Maybe 6 or 7.
1: Young critter.
0: Yeah. 7 or 8, maybe.
1: Yeah.
0: Yeah. Long enough to be impressed.
1: Indeed.
0: So did you have music queued up there?
1: You know, I did. Let's see... What we've got here.
0: A musical interlude is always welcome while we wet our whistle.
1: Right.

0: 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That's 1357. So, yeah, check that out. And now back to Wordplay. And our guest, Susie Segre, another cut from your disc.
1: I think we listened to a little bit of Carolina for a second time before we went into an instrumental. That instrumental was Ripshin, and it was titled after a little place going up towards Roan Mountain in Tennessee. I lived in East Tennessee for a period of time while helping direct the Bluegrass and Country Music program there in the late 90s. And so that became near and dear to my heart. And yes, life rolls on. And here I am back in Appalachia after 20 years in France. I've been back here for the last 15 years doing various culinary adventures, particularly foraging, cooking, dining events the last Saturday of every month, and French farmhouse dinners, and sometimes wine in the woods the first Saturday of every month. And all of these are punctuated by stories and songs. So love to share some of that with you. And we were talking about the hurricane a little bit, so fresh in our memory. Of course, when Helene, as Sheila K. Adams likes to call it, Helene, came through. We will be a long time recovering from that. And my way of...
0: Still a process.
1: My way of dealing with the early sorrow was to write a song about it. So this is one that... as you are listening, you can sing along with the chorus, and it's a little bit ballad style. It would be better, actually, with a guitar and some harmony vocals, but we have only voice in here today, so we will make this Appalachian style and make do with what we have.
0: A cappella. Alrighty.
1: Right. So I may pull a Frank Hart being an Irish singer, and change keys partway through if this doesn't please me.
0: Okay.
1: Oh, the hills of Carolina is a place folks like to go, for its rivers and its mountains and its

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But there came a mighty tempest on one late September day, turning streams and paths to rivers, washing entire towns away. Through the mud and the destruction, the survivors made a choice.

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0: Very nice. Very nice. So how can folks find more of your work?
1: Oh, well, Google.
0: Google. Susie Gott Segura, S-C-G-U-R-E-T.
1: Yeah, Susie Gott for music, Susie Gott Segura for writing. Yeah. The Quintessential Table is my website. 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
0: Great, great. Great to know. 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
1: 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Thank you. Thank you so much for having me. It's been a pleasure.
0: It's been a treat. Yeah. Thank you for coming in. And if you're listening live, stay tuned for Fade to Gray, a talk show about music, of all things. 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
1: 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Eyes with Nicked Weltrom and Grotto Lung 3 at Eulogy on Tuesday, May 5th, Dance with the Dead and Magic Sword at Gray Eagle, Crowds of Delusion at One World West, The Wallflowers with Tyler Ramsey at 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

0: Hey, thanks for joining us live from Studio B. It's Just Say It With Confidence, a talk show about music with your regular co-host, Gray Wheeler, and DJ Eric Maddox.
1: Hey.
0: Eric, that opening song was Generation X's mm-hmm. Your Generation, which we've focused a lot on answer songs in the past. That's indeed an answer song. The bass player is notable in Generation X as a guy named Tony James, who very quickly went from, wannabe punker to being in Zig Zig Sputnik with about a 24-inch mohawk and wild clothes. Like,
1: oh, Love Missile, I remember that one.
0: Tony would go whichever way the wind blows, but even from Generation X to Zig Zig Sputnik, later did Sisters Mercy as well, so he gothed out after that, so He is our 80s and early 90s British musical chameleon, I guess. Another person that happened to be in Generation X was after Billy Idol was in the band Chelsea, he was in Generation X, and before he went solo, and that was Billy Idol singing mm-hmm. with Generation X.
1: Right.
0: That gives our first clue to the theme for our radio hour. I'm going to give one more clue later on, but what's most important is, what the hell, Billy Idol in the Rock and Roll Hall of Fame? What's going on, DJ Eric?
1: First time. I have no idea. You can't, there is absolutely no logic to their decision making. There's again another year where they completely leave out heavy metal
0: Iron Maiden,
1: or hard rock.
0: Iron Maiden got in, I think Iron Maiden was on this
1: what?
0: Time
1: really
0: I think so
1: are you sure
0: no
1: I don't think so.
0: Not my genre.
1: No Maiden,
0: not
1: no a Priest. You know, and I'm not going to get into the discussion of what's rock and what's not, but Billy Idol is a very dubious selection, I guess, because they, you know, a lot of this is just a lot of lobbying, and he has a documentary out and he's on a big tour. But as far as hitting the, does he hit all the checklist for influence? I don't know anybody that started a band because they liked Billy Idol.
0: No way.
1: Not one person.
0: And he may have had some commercial success, but maybe six really good songs. I mean, even be stretching it.
1: Wow,
0: I'm stretching it into a couple from Generation X, like Valley of the Dolls is a cool song. Your Generation is pretty cool.
1: Hey, I have nothing against Billy Idol, and I like some of his songs. It's not about that, but when you're putting these people up on a pedestal mm-hmm. like that, and you're giving them that kind of honor, which is already kind of silly, you kind of have to defend it. And I don't have a defense for it at all. Don't get it.
0: Because if you're surveying, he had a lot of U.S. success based in L.A., but if you were to ask British punks, Billy Idol, he's not the real thing. He's a upper middle class pretty boy poser punk. He's not the real deal at all.
1: No, he did it. He had a look and he snarled, but listen to Be a Lover. That is
0: a cover,
1: yeah. And it is not punk at all. But he pretends like it's a punk song.
0: Yeah. You mentioned that documentary, which is called Billy Idol Should Be Dead, which is streaming now. It's pretty good. He's fairly humble in it, more humble than I expect Billy Idol to be. He's a little humble, not that his success isn't that great. He's a little humble, like, I can't believe I'm still alive after all the stuff I did. But the part in the documentary, which I just fell over grabbing my side laughing. So his girlfriend for a long time, or maybe even wife, was kind of the equivalent of being a solid gold dancer in the UK.
1: Mm-hmm.
0: And he had some dalliances, as wannabe pretty boy poser punks tend to do. But he had to come back to her and say, I've not only been having cheating on you, but I've gotten somebody else pregnant. And she's like, okay, it's over. And it's like, okay, it's kind of a predictable in the rock story. But where it gets funny was, flash forward 20 years, and that daughter, who he supported financially and all that, ends up doing a 23andMe or genetic test or all that, and finds out that she shares paternal DNA with this half-brother that she's never met. So flash forward to this American kind of doofus kid in the suburbs. He gets a call from this woman who is Billy Idol's daughter and say, hey, you are my brother. your father is not who you think it is. It's not the man who raised you. And he's like, well, who is my father?
1: Your father is Billy Idol.
0: And so the greatest part of really of any documentary of the year is his expression imitating what the look was on his face of going, okay, first I have to digest, I'm Billy Idol's son. Second, I got a hard talk with mom coming up. He goes and talks to his mom and she's like, yeah, there were some wild days back then. He's like, you never told me Billy Idol is my dad.
1: Now you know where Cradle of Love comes from.
0: You're totally right. The Rock Hall of Fame, it did some good things this year. It's got Fela Kuti going in.
1: Oh,
0: it's got Joy Division New Order finally getting in. And it's kind of going sideways with these two, using these two categories a little more than I think they have in the past. That one is the Early Influence Award. They've given that, and that does open the door for goodness. We've talked in the past about the band Bauhaus, which invented an entire genre on the first take of the first song they ever did together.
1: Seriously.
0: Like you've invented goth on your first take of Bela Lugosi's Dead, which is pretty much just a jam. Anyway, but also the musical excellence award. I think there's some room for creativity there. But what I laughed about for Billy Idol, maybe this was his backdoor into the Rock Hall of Fame, is that if Graham Parsons was inducted in the same year, that maybe there's some kind of category of like rock and roll lifestyle, that if Graham Parsons and Billy Idol both got in, of rock and roll lifestyle / blown potential because you just kept subverting your own talents. So
1: does that mean Johnny Lydon's going in soon?
0: Well, hopefully. Oh, he's in with the Sex Pistols.
1: Oh, that's true.
0: I am going to give one more clue to what our theme is for this hour and see if you can figure it out. Our first one was Generation X doing your generation. And here is our second clue.

0: All right, DJ Eric, if our first clue was Generation X doing an answer song to the Who's My Generation, called Your Generation, and the second clue was about tinnitus, it was the band Wire as part of their comeback doing, that was the single version, not the album version of Eardrum Buzz, that surely this must be a show about the Who and Pete Townsend,
1: oh,
0: if it's about your generation and about tinnitus.
1: Yes.
0: I made that too easy. It made it way too easy. You know, sometimes DJ Eric and I invite a regular listener who pitches a really good idea for a show to us to come up to our home studios in Studio B and co-host an hour with us. And in this instance, we have Mr. Matt Sperling, who's come up from Sarasota, Florida.
2: Hey, everyone. Great to see you.
0: And Matt has an hour prepared here, and DJ Eric and I were going to discuss with him that we're going to consider the Who, give the Who its due. And we know that Who is part of the rock Mount Rushmore, but still, I think I agree with Matt Sperling that the Who is underappreciated in the influences they have on the future of rock in a variety of different categories. Mm-hmm.
2: Well, thank you. I'm super excited to be here. The Who is my favorite band, so it's awesome to be able to talk about them. I was a card-carrying member of the Who fan club at the age of 12, which was in the late 70s. I'm not sure what I did with that card, but hopefully it's somewhere. But, you know, they were contemporaries, of course, of the Beatles, contemporaries of the Stones. This isn't about, like, who's the better band, who's the more influential band. But the point that you made, I think, is really important, which is no one ever really thinks of the Who as at that absolute top. And I was sitting at one point thinking about them, and I thought, there are so many things that the Who pioneered, the trends that they started, important things that they were a part of, that they never really get their due for being as significantly influential as they really were. And again, it's not us versus them or anything else, but, you know, there's, hopefully we'll talk about some of those themes and some of the songs that relate to that. But I think one of them they're clearly known for, and it goes back to your tinnitus point, is the sort of destruction as performance. I mean, people who know The Who, they were smashing guitars. That started when they were playing in a place that famously had a very low ceiling, and Pete stuck the neck of the guitar up into the ceiling when, you know, he was doing one of his famous moves.
0: Oh, so it was accidental.
2: Oh, it was totally accidental.
0: Oh, I didn't realize that.
2: Supposedly girls in the front laughed at him. And he got all pissed off.
0: Don't laugh at
2: Pete. Okay, well, if that's the thing. And they smashed the guitar trying to make it look like he was doing it on purpose. And so supposedly the next show, they had double the people who showed up because it was like, oh, that's the guy who smashed the guitar last night. So like the audience doubled and they made more money. Granted, he was spending apparently lots of time tying guitars back together and, you know, glue and string and wires and all that kind of fun stuff. And then Keith, of course, was a maniac. That's well documented. So if he thought Pete's doing all this crazy stuff with his instruments, I can learn to do that.
0: Mm-hmm.
2: And the most famous one was during the Smothers Brothers TV show. He secretly, without anyone knowing, packed a whole chunk of explosive into the bass drum.
0: Oh, the rest of the band didn't know was coming?
2: No idea.
0: No. Oh.
2: No, supposedly no idea.
0: Okay.
2: And put, of course, as rock stars do, way too much. And you can
0: literally watch. Way too much powder.
2: That's a separate theme, probably. Maybe not The Who, though. But so you can watch this live. You can find it on YouTube with the Smothers Brothers playing it totally straight. And they start playing and, you know, blah, blah, blah. And then all of a sudden this explosion goes off. And Pete, like, ducks. He's in pain. Supposedly a chunk of cymbal went into Keith. And that's where Pete's hearing problems started. Yeah. Actually,
0: it's the start of the movie The Kids Are All Right, isn't it? Isn't that what the?
2: I think that's right.
0: Yeah,
2: because
0: I first knew we're going to play it. I first knew this version from having on cassette The Who's Kids Are All Right, and you hear all this loud stuff going on, but without the visuals, the stunned visuals of you have just blown up your whole stage.
2: Right. And Keith's yelling because he's a chunk of cymbal in his leg. But then, of course, people started showing up, and that became a thing, and they started smashing guitars. And then, famously, Hendrix sort of saw them, you know, doing it at Woodstock or whatever, and then said, well, I can do better. And that's when he sat down and lit his guitar on fire at, you know, Monterey Pop. And it was kind of like, I see you and I raise you.
0: You know? The era in which the musicians did not respect their instruments.
2: Well, clearly, yeah. And I think we'll talk in a little bit, too. One of the other themes is The Who is very influential on the punk movement, the ultimate evolution of the punk movement. And think about it. They were here destroying their instruments, and they were writing a song about

0: Hey, Dick, yeah. I'd like to borrow your bass for a minute.
1: I don't have a bass. I'll give you a Band-Aid.
2: The audience clapping so politely while they've just seen destruction, and Pete probably wanted to put his fingers around the neck of Keith Moon.
3: Like, well, I think that was the extra guitar smash at the end, and then you heard Keith go, "Wow!" I think we realized it was a chunk of cymbal in his leg.
2: Okay,
3: supposedly.
4: Didn't they replicate that a bunch on the Muppet Show? I think they did. Fantastic. I think every time Animal would hit like a couple cymbals, they'd explode.
3: Totally. Yeah.
2: Thanks for listening to Just Say It With Confidence, a weekly talk show about music with your co-host Gray Wheeler and DJ Eric Maddox. We are joined this week by our guest Matt Sperling from Sarasota, Florida, and he is helping us give the Who its due. You have another that we just heard Destruction's performance, and that is one of the all-time rock classics of Destruction. What other points should we give the Who some credibility points?
3: I think one of the things they're certainly well known for, probably people wouldn't question that this goes back to the Who, is really the rock opera.
4: Sure.
3: And of course Tommy, mm-hmm. which was massively significant and later turned into performances with the London Symphony Orchestra. But even when they were doing Tommy, they ended up playing it at the Metropolitan Opera House in New York City, you know, for the highbrows. And mm-hmm. I don't think anything had happened at that point with anything from a rock perspective. But, and there are, of course, a number of albums and important bands later on. You look at Pink Floyd, The Wall, of course, which is obviously pretty significant, and things like American Idiot by Green Day. But you know, one of the premises, it just didn't start with Tommy. It started a lot earlier, really back in 66, when they broke the sound barrier. You know, rock songs were like 2 to 3 minutes, maybe a little bit longer. They had mm-hmm. to get to the commercials. And they came out with a quick one, which was a mini opera that had 6 different movements, and it went for 9 minutes, which, you know, I don't think people knew how to play that or do what with it on the radio. That's clearly my favorite Who song, and it's had massive amounts of influence. You can see it in Rushmore by Wes Anderson at a really critical scene. My Morning Jacket covered it, and they were opening for Pearl Jam. Eddie Vedder used to come out and sing it with them. Green Day recorded it. You can find that out there. It's a lot of fun. And no guess here we're going to play it, but you'll hear later on when they're singing a part, they're going cello, cello, cello, cello, which I thought was them saying jealous, jealous, jealous, jealous, which kind of fits with a theme, which goes back to the infidelity in the Billy Idol story. But they were singing cello, cello, cello, cello, because Pete actually wanted to have cellos in the song, and the producer said, we can't afford that. So he said, okay, I'm just going to sing cello, cello, cello, cello, as if I had them. So
2: fantastic. Let's hear a little bit of Green Day's cover of a quick one while he is away, and then we'll come back and have some questions.

0: I was out there saying jealous, jealous, jealous as well.
1: Jealous, jealous, jealous makes total sense.
0: Yeah. Because it's the boyfriend coming back and his wife or girlfriend's messing around with
1: the Ivory the engine driver. Right. And then he's forgiven, but makes total sense. And there was something that Pete was on, and apparently he was saying, no, it's cello, because I wanted to have cellos at that point. They wouldn't let me have them. So I just decided to sing them, which is very punk in itself, which we'll talk about a little bit.
0: All right, Eric, in the fall when we do Cowbell Part 2, we'll just go cowbell, cowbell, cowbell, cowbell over another Phil Collins song. We would actually bring in a cowbell because it'd be too expensive to rent. I have two challenging questions about that. Number one, I hold that it's very ambitious to put together a rock opera, even if it's the 9 minute long, a quick one, but definitely Quadrophenia and Tommy and all that. You could make the point, and I might be making it, that Pete's ambitions to do in rock operas were part of his downfall. Like he's reaching for too much.
1: I guess I would say define downfall, because you're talking to a Pete lover here.
0: Yeah.
1: I think he famously has a bunch of things that didn't come to fruition, you know, the whole Lifehouse project, because he was. But if in reaching for the stars, you end up with Tommy and a Quadrophenia and things like that, like you're like the Ted Williams of rock operas, I would argue.
2: Yeah. I mean, I kind of had the same thought when he finally hit the high of Tommy. Did him trying to go to the next level from there end up diluting the band's fortunes, because it wasn't like album. He wasn't trying to make hits. They were just a great concert, and in doing so, their legacy doesn't have as rich of a back catalog that you can go to. Nothing against it. It's great music, but it's not great music for mainstream.
1: Well, I agree with that point, although ironically, we're talking about the failure of Lifehouse. The pieces of that became Who's Next, which then became probably their most famous songs, right?
0: Yeah.
1: Bob O'Reilly.
0: Which was going to be my follow-up point on that, that maybe he was reaching for the stars and going, I'll put a full rock opera together. The Who's Next is, I'm not a huge Hugh fan, but when I put on Who's Next, I'm like, this is every start song to front. Yeah. Like, mm-hmm. There's no filler. Right. Even within songs, there's no filler. It's so good. And it made me wonder, okay, Pete, why weren't you satisfied with the traditional rock
1: form?
0: Yeah.
1: Right.
0: Yeah. That maybe you did reach for the stars and doing the opera, but pared down. Good grief. And then when Lifehouse Chronicles, it's a brilliant listen. There's about a $400 box set, which came out recently, which I have. I paid $0 for it.
2: Neither did our listeners.
0: Yeah, that's right.
1: Go over to Gray's. He'll let you listen.
0: But when I listen through, I go, wow, there's some really brilliant parts in this. But it was like, wow, if this had come out even in part, it just would have been a very diluted Who's Next.
1: Totally.
0: Just with a ton of a filler in it.
1: Right.
0: And I think of these kind of overambitious. Eric and I have talked several times about The Clash's Sandinista, which had no business being a 3-LP release. It would have been a great 1-LP, maybe to 2, but it's just there was too much in it. And right. So as frustrated as Pete was personally and professionally of his producers, a record label, we're not going to let him go forth with Lifehouse.
1: Right.
0: In retrospect, they might have been correct.
1: Yeah.
0: But I also wonder about... So a kind of pivot on this, which I'm not sure which way it falls in the argument. So Who Are You? And I think a couple of tracks from the Who Are You album actually came from the Lifehouse Chronicles. That's when they were written and Pete had done demos of them. So it makes me wonder, okay, did the guy just have the greatest inspiration 6 months in the history of rock and he stretched it on too long? Or... You know, we think, oh, well, The Who didn't end at Lifehouse not being released, but
1: right.
0: Like, but Pete's genius songs might have ended about then, because the demos were already there, and the highlights of Who's Next, which, I mean, you'd call that the last great Who album, right?
1: No, Quadrophenia.
0: came after Who's Next?
1: Yeah.
2: Mm-hmm.
1: Yeah.
2: I was 79.
1: I think it's he has such an oeuvre or whatever of work, and maybe to answer one of your points earlier, he thought of himself as an artist. So he's going to try and do an opera, then he's going to do another opera. And maybe that one didn't happen. That was Lifehouse. But the songs that fell out of that ended up being iconic and epic, and I guess across multiple albums. And then he's like, okay, I want to do an opera about our movement growing up, mods and rockers. And then that became Quadrophenia.
0: I see.
1: Which then took on its own life of its own, and go see Sting in that movie. It's awesome.
2: Well, one question.
0: Ace Face.
2: One question I had, which was another follow-up, was you always hear this dialogue about how the Beatles and the Beach Boys influenced each other back and forth when they started doing more progressive pop music. What you don't ever hear is, did any of the Beatles get influenced by Pete's music? Because this was 66. A quick one was 66, and those guys all knew each other. They all hung out with each other. How much of an influence on the Beatles switching from three-minute pop rock to a little bit more expansive or exploratory music, what was the effect on that? You don't hear that dialogue a lot, and I wonder if that's actually true. Do you know anything about that?
1: The only thing I could say is I think that they clearly were influencing each other, because I think Pete's whole Indian phase, Eastern music, I think that came out of John doing that earlier and hanging out with them and being introduced. So I think that direction went that way.
2: Hmm.
1: To your other point about the Beach Boys, Keith Moon was a huge Beach Boys fan. He wanted to just play like surf music if he could. And he and Ringo were huge fans. So if you read huge friends.
2: Right, I know
1: if
2: that.
1: If you read the Keith Moon biography, which is, Ringo was a huge partier, and he and Keith were partying all the time. So they clearly were hanging out an enormous amount. But you're right, I can't think of a sort of John or a Paul overtly saying, this is, because we were doing this with Pete or whatever. I mean, John famously named Led Zeppelin. That's a whole separate story, when he was supposed to have been at that session, supposedly, and then heard that they were getting together. And he was like, oh, your new band's going to go over like a Led Zeppelin.
0: Yeah.
1: Obviously, it did.
0: He was in that Beck's Bolero playing with them.
1: Exactly. Exactly. Huh. So this next one is almost a tongue-in-cheek one. It's sort of something where they probably wouldn't want to be known for this, but it was also important. We've sort of called it the never-ending farewell tour that goes on for miles. And the only reason we mentioned that is I was actually at the first farewell tour, which was way back in 1982, a good probably 40 years before they actually did retire. My mom had to go get tickets at like the Ticketron and the
2: Ticketron,
1: next
2: yes.
1: Because I was at school, and even my little sister, who was 10, got to see the show, and it was at Shea Stadium.
2: Oh, wow.
1: And it had the Clash opening, which was unbelievable. Jesus. But the main thing I remember was I was seriously worried that I was going to die, and that was not because I was caught in some crush on the floor, like a slam dancer or anything. It was actually because our seats were in the upper deck. And this was Shea, which is now Citi Field. And everyone was, in unison to the music, stomping their feet and moving. And the decks were swaying up and down so much with the concrete that I thought, surely the architects did not plan for this, certainly if they knew the Mets at that point, but let alone for anyone. And I thought, this is going to crack. Like, something's going to happen here. But it's just like, put it out of mind, listen to the music.
2: Saying is the Who influenced Citi Field being built many decades later, because that's where the cracks started showing.
1: Yeah, certainly.
2: Or maybe that was with the beginning of the Mets turnaround, because 4 years after that, I've been in those upper decks, and when it's really, really windy, it does feel like everything's moving. It's really
1: bizarre. So imagine that with everyone stomping their feet on the exact same beat and add like 2 feet of movement.
2: No.
1: It was like a roller coaster. It was literally scary.
0: In honor of the never-ending farewell tour that goes on for miles, here is one going on for miles.

I think this music has something terribly important to tell us adults, and we would be wise not to behave like ostriches about it. Besides, as I said, I like it. Of course, what I like is maybe 5% of the whole output, which pours over this country like the two oceans from both coasts, and it's mostly trash.

0: That's Petra Hayden doing her version of I Can See for Miles as she re-recorded the Who Sell Out. And that was a COVID project of hers, was very that
1: cool.
0: not?
1: Yeah. Yeah. That's the bassist, the jazz bassist, Charlie Hayden. That's his daughter.
0: Correct.
1: All yes. Petra Hayden stuff we've come across has been fantastic.
0: Yeah. And then we also had Tina Turner from Acid Queen doing her version of I Can See for Miles, which who sang it best? Who do you think? That's a tough one, in my opinion. It's hard to go against Tina, but Petra, I mean, that takes a lot of
1: and
0: lot
1: it's hard
0: of work.
1: To go against the original of the teeth right. gritted I Can See for Miles, yeah. like the rage inherent in the Who original.
0: If you can believe it, the Who only had one U.S. top 10 hit. That was it.
1: Teenage Wasteland? Just kidding. It's right. Everybody, there's no song called Teenage Wasteland. Stop calling it Teenage Wasteland. Okay.
0: Yeah.
1: Sorry.
0: Yeah. Are you on Napster?
1: I feel better.
0: Teenage Wasteland, Napster.
2: We accept all people who like the Who. We don't make judgments.
0: Yeah. I mean, it's kind of crazy, but as we were discussing, he didn't write pop songs. He wrote songs that he wrote songs that were a lot more complex, and whatever had any success was because it was just really good. You know, he didn't want to conform himself to a 3-minute a format. But also, if you say name a song by the Who, no one will name that. That won't be the first one that comes out of their mouth, for sure. I don't think so. I mean, that's how I feel. But that's why we're talking about why the Who is underrated here, and we want to give the Who their due on Just Say It With Confidence with Gray Wheeler, DJ Eric Mannix, and our guest, Matt Sperling.
2: Well, I think there's one area, if you look at, you know, accolades, if your fellow musicians give them to you, then that's something, right? And so I think one of the themes here is the influence of the Who on basically the creation and foundation of the entire punk movement. And obviously it goes back to, you know, we were listening to My Generation before. I mean, to come out with that was obviously a pretty big hit. Mm-hmm. They were on the Smothers Brothers, which is about as middle of the road as you can imagine, you know, performing that song. So it must have broke through in some fashion.
0: Yeah.
2: But, you know, think of then the younger kids listening to that and going, oh, I hate, you know, growing up in modern England, whatever it was by that point in time. And they're hearing and seeing a band that's smashing all their instruments, the drums are exploding, and their first huge hit is talking about hope I die before I get old. Well, you know, start naming them the Sex Pistols, the Clash, everything else. And, you know,
1: the jam, definitely.
2: Oh, God, yeah. The Jam is, yeah, probably top five for me, of course, absolutely. But even there's a lyric in Who Are You, where where Pete wrote it, obviously, Roger singing, where it says, I woke up in a Soho doorway, you know, a policeman knew my name, said you could get up and walk away, you know.
1: Yeah.
2: That's apparently about a night where he was out with two of the guys from the Pistols and got so completely hammered that was true.
0: Huh.
2: Supposedly that Pete, you know, he's like, look, I'm good. And they're like, well, if you can walk away, I'm not going to arrest you.
1: Yeah. As much as punk rock falls under the umbrella of, oh, they were rebelling against everything classic rock. It's like, no, when John Lydon was wearing a t-shirt which said, I hate, it was a Pink Floyd shirt of I hate. It wasn't a I hate the Who.
2: Totally. And I think there's an interview or something where Pete is talking about, maybe it was the first time he was meeting the Pistols before, of course, they became friends. And he came up to him and was like, well, I guess, you know, you guys don't really like, you know, what we're doing, what we're all about. He's like, no, we love the Who. And he was like, oh, that's nice. You know, he sort of thought, I'm the grandpa and you guys are the next generation. He found that they liked us.
0: Right, yeah. Punk wasn't necessarily going against arena rock. They were going against certain arena rock bands. I mean, The Who was playing arenas, and they were playing huge crowds. And to me, that was like the natural progression into punk rock. Like every punk rock band, if they weren't necessarily saying they were influenced by The Who, they were showing it on their influences and musically.
2: And also The Who had that whole style, which was kind of the mod style. The punks ultimately had that kind of style. And there was, you know, Malcolm McLaren was kind of a transition between all of them as well. So there were so many things that they saw in The Who that they kind of made their own, so to speak, and when they were forming punks. So
1: what shall we play for the listeners in this category?
2: I think the Ramones did a pretty nice cover of something. That would be pretty cool.

0: Yeah, that Gilda Radner imitation of Patti Smith was just straight on. That was one of our characteristics of reconsidering The Who, giving The Who its due, that The Who being the foundations of punk rock. We heard Patti Smith, and John Cale of the Velvet Underground was playing the bass solo with her in a live version of My Generation. Mr. Matt Sperling from Sarasota, Florida, what a thrill this has been. How are you going to wrap up our hour on The Who?
1: My pleasure. Thank you. Really just to concentrate on the three of them in their individual roles, which, you know, sort of becoming archetypes. Think of Roger, the flamboyant frontman out there, huge mane of hair, throwing the mic around. I mean, you know, David Lee Roth, guys, Axl Rose. I mean, that goes straight back to Roger. Point one. Point two. Tortured artists, we've kind of been talking about, you know, DJ Eric, you were talking about, like, Pete just wrote what was coming out. Mm-hmm. He wasn't, like, writing the perfect little pop song or whatever. He was writing why he was tortured, and that was coming out in songs, which are clearly so many influential things later. And then John Entwistle, my favorite. I used to play bass barely. I had a picture of him on my bass, on the bass itself. He totally redefined the way the instrument was played. He was effectively playing lead bass, which, you know, famously you watch Spinal Tap, the movie, later on. They put together a song of all basses,
2: yeah,
1: you know, which is terrific. But Geddy Lee cites John Entwistle as, you know, the first time he heard Entwistle was like, whoa, I could do something totally different with this instrument. And, you know, Rush, I don't think would be Rush without that.
2: Yeah. Well, thank you, Matt. Appreciate you coming by.
1: My pleasure.
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0: Hey, it's 50 Ways to Weave Your Covers with Gray Wheeler and DJ Eric Maddox. We are coming to you live from Studio B. We feature on our hour here cover songs and originals became more famous as covers, sometimes sample sources. And what we heard there was the Staple Singers covering the Talking Heads' Slippery People.
1: Oh, that's so good.
0: And again, from their 1984 album, Turning Point. So it wasn't but maybe 2 years post the Talking Heads' original version of off the Speaking in Tongues album. So it was pretty quick after that. And I think there was a good relationship because I recall Pop Staples being on David Byrne's True Stories movie and in the soundtrack as well.
1: Yeah.
0: Now then about 1980, we saw a turn of two white, and by white, I mean very white, post-punk bands discovering African music via their producers. One of them was the band Adam and the Ants, who via their original producer, Malcolm McLaren, started integrating a multi-drummer Burundi beat from, which was an African rhythm off a 45, which had some success in the UK. McLaren ended up stealing all of Adam's band, creating Bow Wow Wow. Then Adam rebuilt a band and did the Kings of the Wild Frontier, which is, it's almost entirely tribal rhythms, which is way different. If you listen to his opening album, Dirk Wears White Socks, it's almost a different band. Second, in around 1980, the Talking Heads producer was Brian Eno, who introduced the sounds of Fela Kuti and brought Bernie Worrell on tour with the Talking Heads. So that brings us to our theme for this hour, DJ Eric.
1: What's our theme? The
0: Funky Talking Heads covers.
1: Ooh, yes. Nice.
0: I can imagine Mr. David Byrne was thrilled when he heard that Slippery People cover. And as well, I bet he was thrilled when he heard that the star African singer, Angelique Kidjo, did a track-by-track entire cover of the Talking Heads' Remain in Light album in 2018. Here are a couple tracks from that I think you'll enjoy.

You ever notice that in Paul Simon's 50 Ways to Leave Your Lover, he only lists 5 ways to leave your lover? To me, that is false advertising. By the way, you're listening to 50 Ways to Weave Your Covers with your co-hosts, Gray Wheeler and DJ Eric Maddox. We probably won't ever shortchange you.

0: DJ Eric, how about this proposal of mine for the very bright high school students out there who are listening and are striving for an English lit composition paper? How about an analysis of the theme of water within David Byrne's lyrics? They come up in at least a half dozen, if not a full dozen songs. There's something about water, going under the water, over the water. Our theme this hour is funky Talking Heads covers, and I want to underline the word funky because those are the covers that work. DJ Eric and I have a lot of Talking Heads covers in our respective record collections, and those who embrace the polyrhythms and the soul undercurrent of the Talking Heads songs, which is easier said than done, those are the ones that succeed. The ones where you're trying to be a brooding hipster or trying to be super cool and modern now with it really fall flat. There are as many terrible Talking Heads covers out there as there are brilliant ones.
1: Oh my God, there are a ton of, I mean, there are a lot of bad Talking Heads covers. And the Talking Heads are this band now that has come back, and the newer generations really dig them. And it kind of, I'm not exactly sure what it is that is the appeal to them. I say that with the caveat that they're an incredible band, but they're very unique, and the pieces in that band work a specific way. And if you take any of them out, it does not work. So if you can't replicate them, then you have to then take the stuff, like you said, the rhythmic stuff, the funk, the soul, and really pump that up and then do your own thing. And a lot of folks just don't get it. And they don't get the lyrics, too.
0: No. My theory about the Talking Heads revival amongst young hipsters is that the songs are, there, so many of them, they feel like party songs, but there's so much tension in it. Not just a lyrical tension, but a rhythmic tension. Like it's not a relaxing party. It's like we're partying as the world burns or something's going wrong. And so I think that mix is so difficult for other bands to do that, you know, we've all been to seen Talking Heads cover bands. It's just a complete joke. And we're going to try to avoid a lot of the very bad Talking Heads covers because we only have an hour. And if we had an all-night show, we could do all-night bad covers. But DJ Eric, we are contractually obligated to have our tone-deaf cover of the week on 50 Ways to Weave Your Covers. Those of you who are regular listeners know that this is a time where we pick a song within the theme of an artist who thinks he, she, or they can and they can't, or an artist thinks they should, but they should not. And your one you have here, this fits in both categories.
1: Pity the poor teen idol. They have about a year and a half tops before they get passed over and somebody looks for the new kid in town. And that happened to Mr. Sean Cassidy, who was lucky enough to be related to David Cassidy. So it's kind of like Cassidy's got double dipped in the 70s, but Sean had some big hits. And then everything started getting quiet. And he's like, well, I want people to take me as a serious artist. I'm going to have Todd Rundgren produce my next album. And I'm going to include a Talking Heads cover from their debut in 77. And people are going to think I'm the real deal. And no, it is now a subject for the Tone Deaf cover of the week.
0: I, before we play this wretched piece of filth, I have two questions. Number one, it's easy said that, oh, I want Todd Rundgren to produce. Todd Rundgren did not have to accept producing the Wasp album by Sean Cassidy.
1: No, but I got a feeling Todd Rundgren was very prolific in 1980. He actually put out two Utopia albums. So my guess is all the equipment was already set up when Sean asked, and he was just like, yeah, if you want to do it in, you know, I got this week open, come on in. And he's like, how about 200,000? He's like, sure.

0: Okay, well, you can have the mallet then.
1: So you get nothing. You lose. Good day, sir.
2: That was wretched. And I felt like Sean Cassidy when he was dipping into a pseudo baritone register. It sounded like Spandau Ballet, like the series of Spandau Ballet. Yeah.
0: I know that comment is true. I gotta lighten it up a little bit, but it sounds like a Utopia song.
2: It does.
0: It sounds like Utopia. And it's like, give Sean credit for asking Todd. I'm assuming that Todd was maybe not number one on the list. You know, maybe it was Jerry Wexler or Arif Mardin, and Todd's like, yeah, come on in. And
2: oftentimes with the Tone Deaf Cover of the Week, DJ Eric and I battle of who gets the mallet to strike the gong and end it first. This was a rare example for a week in which we kind of toggled a little bit over what song would be the Tone Deaf Cover of the Week. Two, which are more recent, that I had proposed, which are unlistenably bad by very successful pop artists. One was Paramore's recent cover of Burning Down the House. It's unlistenable.
0: Thumbs down.
2: Unlistenable. And the other was Miley Cyrus, a year ago, released a cover of Psycho Killer, which the best thing you could, this is setting the bar pretty low, if this is the best thing. It's like a Lady Gaga ripoff with taking Talking Heads lyrics and shooting it into a Lady Gaga song. It's just embarrassingly bad.
3: But, hey y'all, Psycho Killer, here we go.
2: Oh my goodness.
0: We need some redemption. Yeah, I need oral redemption from you, Gray.
2: Yeah, I give it. There, when we've talked about funky Talking Heads covers, we've talked about other bands, different artists that have covered the Talking Heads, but David Byrne himself has done a number of covers. Most notably was their first hit. It was a cover of Al Green's Take Me to the River.
0: Mm-hmm. That's an obscure Al Green song too. That's not as, you know, he made that a popular Al Green tune when it wasn't originally.
2: I like what he did on the Red Hot in Rio, which I think is fantastic various artists compilation of bossa nova and tropicalia songs. Came out in 1996. It was part of the Cole Porter Foundation for AIDS research and all that. And the original song was Aguas de Marcia. I don't speak Portuguese. We need our friend Roger Collins in here, but I don't speak. But it's Elis Regina and Tom Jobim. There was a fantastic documentary 2 or 3 years ago about their making of this album together, that Tom Jobim was the senior statesman of bossa nova and Elis Regina was a beautiful voice, but she had this enormous crush on Tom Jobim, which was evident through the documentary, and he just thought of her as a child. And unfortunately, soon thereafter, she decided to voluntarily leave this world. So left us really one of the great bossa nova albums. So when it was turned into a semi-translated version for the Red Hot in Rio, David Byrne did it as Waters of March.

0: That's Tom Jones, together with the Cardigans, covering the Talking Heads' Burning Down the House. And this is part of our theme this hour of funky Talking Heads covers. Before that, we heard David Byrne doing the Waters of March from the Red Hot in Rio compilation for AIDS Research in 1996. I'd be remiss if not mentioning the very important record label that David Byrne started and owns called Lueca Bop. And he started it by, it's mostly reissues, but he started it by making cassette mixes of Tropicalia records that he had collected during Talking Heads tours of Brazil. That of stuff which had never been released or distributed in the U.S. And so he was giving these mixed cassettes, and then he started finding that buying the U.S. distribution rights for these Brazilian artists weren't all that expensive. And so he's released stuff by Tom Zay, Tim Maia, also done jazz stuff, so a lot of the Alice Coltrane, some spiritual, it's a kind of a series of spiritual records. But the Lueca Bop has turned into, well, old school, like an old school record label where you could trust what the release was by the name of the record label. Like, right. Oh, it's been curated by, it's met the David Byrne seal of approval. And most everything, even though it's a little on the pricey side, is worth checking out. We are about to be psycho killing it. Tell us what you've put together, DJ Eric.
1: Well, I discovered that there are a lot of covers of the song Psycho Killer. And rather than try to pick out one, I decided I was going to make a little medley of a bunch of Psycho Killer covers. Now, Psycho Killer was on their debut 77, and supposedly it was the second song that David Byrne ever wrote.
0: Oh.
1: And it became the first one that charted on the Hot 100 for the band. And of course, it came out in late 77. And what was going on in New York, that was the Summer of Sam.
0: Yeah.
1: And so it has nothing to do with that event. But the label was like, oh, we need to get it out because of that. I think a lot of people still associate with it, but it has nothing to do with that dude.
0: I don't understand why there's so much of a fixation on the song Psycho Killer when, for me, it wouldn't even be in my top 10 Talking Head songs.
1: Me either. It wouldn't even be in my top 3 from that album, actually.
0: Yeah.
1: I think it's because it's called Psycho Killer.
0: Oh, okay.
1: Like, ha ha ha ha. I don't know, but I think a lot of people don't, I don't know if anyone's ever read the lyrics, honestly, and or thought about what the song is about.
0: Fa, fa, fa, fa, fa, fa, fa.
1: Or the French part, yeah.
0: Here we go, your bespoke medley.
1: Yeah, enjoy.

0: Goodness gracious. Okay, so DJ Eric, for your defense of your PhD in DJism, you need to identify all of those performers and songwriters, then divide the 12.7 cents in mechanical royalties, which is going out to that song, to those respective acts.
1: Or I can just put it on Spotify and they'll get nothing. I can say that we started with the Bare Naked Ladies and we ended with the Flying Pickets. And in between we had Moxie Fruvis, we had Velvet Revolver, some French disco new wave, we had a ukulele troupe from London, and a lot of qu'est-ce que c'est.
0: I noticed you didn't put Duran Duran covered Psycho Killer in their Halloween ooh ghoul spooky concept album. You didn't add that.
1: No, I didn't. I didn't want to make them a 3-time winner on the show of Tone Deaf cover.
0: Thank you for putting that together.
1: You're welcome.
0: That was wonderful. There have been, in the last 12 months, or 36 months, 24 months, there have been two tribute albums to the Talking Heads, and we can play a little game of who is covering the Talking Heads better. The first one that came out, 2024, it was called Everyone's Getting Involved, a tribute to the Talking Heads' Stop Making Sense. And this was released at the same time and in tribute to the album and the film, the Jonathan Demme film, Stop Making Sense. It was the 40th anniversary. There, I don't feel there are that many highlights to that, but we are going to play a Gender Swap cover by a band called Girl in Red doing Girlfriend is Better. The other tribute came out in 2025. I prefer this one. It is called Naive Melodies, and we'll hear two from that. We'll hear a cover of Road to Nowhere, and we're going to hear Burning Down the House one more time. Here it goes.

0: That was an artist named Rosie Lowe doing her version of Burning Down the House. And we also had Roge Brazil with their cover of Road to Nowhere. Both can be found on the Naive Melodies Talking Heads cover album. And I dig them. I mean, that last one was definitely very Kraftwerk-y.
1: Very cool.
0: Yeah. And, you know, that again, if you embrace the funk, if you embrace the soul a little bit, and really the rhythms, I think you said that at the beginning of the show, Gray, it's you embracing the rhythms are really, that's how you're going to really get to the essence of Talking Heads. You don't think of them necessarily as like a fully rhythmic band because they came through new wave and punk and all that, but they are. And they, you know, anyway, I digress. Should we get a couple more on here?
2: Let's do it.
0: All right.
2: Let's fa-fa-fa do it.
0: All right. Qu'est-ce que c'est these new songs? Let's see. Oh, we got two more covers we will end this edition of Funky Talking Heads covers with. One by the Brazilian Girls doing Cross-Eyed and Painless. And then another by an artist named Cherie Renee Scott doing her version of Life During Wartime.
2: All right. See everybody next week. This has been 50 Ways to Weave Your Covers, our special show on Funky Talking Heads covers.

0: Now you know the rest of the story.
1: All right. Elvis has left the building.
2: Ah, ha, ha. Ever get the feeling you've been cheated? Good night.